Hello there. Welcome to the Midnight Special, made possible in part by Mr. and Mrs. Norman R. Bobbins, the Robert Thomas Bobbins Foundation, and an anonymous donor. Brought to you from the Rene Crown Public Media Center. It is September, so shouldn't we begin with some September songs? Here is the classic, sung by Lottie Lennon.

expectations from the crowd that kills the matador. I've never felt the danger.

Ooh, you would be forgiven if you got chills listening to Grant Peoples. That is called September Song that he sent just for you listeners to the Midnight Special. And Anais Mitchell, of course, she is famously the composer of all of the songs of Hadestown, including songs that represent Persephone. We heard Come September from her 2014 album XOA, and Lottie Lenya singing a song written by her husband Kurt Vile and Maxwell Anderson for the Knickerbocker Holiday in 1938, September Song. Now the days do dwindle down. Well, also in September, you know, we got to get back to work, and there are all kinds of ways that people do good work in the world. Here's Shanna in a Dress from her 2026 album, Sweet Spot, about a hospice worker named

lovers like that and beside.

work in that ER. You might think that that song was inspired by the COVID-19 epidemic, but no. It was written in 2018 for an album called The Meaning of Life by James Caan. And the Leonard Cohen song, actually written about two women who were friends, not nurses or nuns, but Sisters of Mercy, seemed to fit right into that set following Shanna in a Dress, Shelley, about a very particular hospice worker on the album Sweet Spot. Well, coming up, we've got a classic from Gene Ritchie. And, of course, different points of view here. We've got Gene Ritchie singing from a man's point of view and then a man singing from a woman's point of view, and you get the idea. Here's Gene Ritchie, Blue Diamond Mines.

Moonshiner's Daughter. She made good. That's Carla Gover singing the song written by Cy Conn on an album of all Cy Conn songs. Williams Branch is hard to find. Carla Gover and Friends. We'll have another track from that album in the next hour. We heard from Christopher Mark Jones, Steelworker's Daughter, with harmonies by Ty Chirovsky and Guy Russo from an album called Now I Know, out in 2026, and Gene Ritchie, Blue Diamond Mines. That's a classic from 1965. Well, here's another classic written by David Massengill, sung by Lucy Kaplansky, about a worker and his co-workers, My Name Joe.

Two very fine talents, Phil Henry and George Nostrand, collaborated on that single and sent it over to us, Make Good Trouble Again, and Troublemaker from Verlin Thompson and Susie Ragdale from their duo album Out of Our Hands. We began with My Name Joe, Lucy Kaplansky singing that terrific story song by David Massengill on her debut album, The Tide. Now, you know, artists have always struggled, sometimes just to get a little respect. Here's Steve Keith.

news of the gig economy, so to speak, from Jonas Friddle. That's from the Jug Band Happy Hour album from the Jonas Friddle Band. Bootstraps, the name of the song, and she's got a tote around that 9-pound banjo. That's Mean Mary. Steve Key, welcome to my real job. Well, I hope that you'll stay with us for the rest of the Midnight Special. I'm Marilyn Ray Beyer, and here's Jonas Friddle again on the fretless banjo.

when I got up this morning, I walked down to the plant. I wanted to go to work, but they said you can't. And when I asked the boss why I got canned, he said something about the laws of supply and demand. Well, that's the kind of thing

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They say time and the tides wait for no man. Oh, yeah, the tide of time starts rushing out right as we are ushered in. Our heels sinking in life's sand from day one until the end. No stopping time nor the tides. As we whirl in their eddies, pushed, pulled, hopefully trying. Yeah, we come, we live, we learn, and we die. And of course, some folks are willing to bet we just live and learn, then die and forget. My spirituality lives in strife. Hopeful, but doubtful of an afterlife.

Don White, who can write just as convincingly on humorous topics as he can about some of the biggest topics any of us have to wrestle with. Don White, One Little Drop, live at the Guthrie Center back in 2019. Of course, we're all wishing Don White well. Brian Bowers, who knows? What a voice. Yeah, we think of him as this great auto harp player and singer, also a wonderful scribbler. From 2020, his album of poems, Sunset Scribblings, and at the very beginning, if you're talking about working, you might also be talking about being unemployed. If you're overeducated and unemployed, you'd think that song would be obsolete by now. It was performed in 1976 on the Words We Can Dance To album, the late, great Steve Goodman, Unemployed. Coming up on the Midnight Special, one of the best-known workplace songs of the 20th century, written by Dolly Parton, the great, on an album called Just Because I'm a Woman, Songs of Dolly Parton. The honors for singing this song were given to Alison Krauss. I think you'll know it.

0: Notes from a Waitress. Melanie Hankowicz and Jeremy Sauer wrote it for a title song from a 2011 album by an artist who calls herself Belle Plain. And from Grace Pettis, 9 to 5 Girl from her eponymous album. And we heard Alison Krauss's version of that classic Dolly Parton song, 9 to 5. Now, we have to talk about AI and automation, don't we, if we're talking about work and jobs. In fact, it was 1921 when Rossum's Universal Robots first came out. A couple of robot songs and maybe a little bit of a nightmare on the way on the Midnight Special.
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0: Thanks.

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On

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All along the river, railroad tracks turn red and rusty. 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Well, I've heard people say how they got one foot in the grave. I got one in Indiana and the other one's in the South. On the highway headed south, on the highway headed north, back and forth sometimes I feel like a rolling stone. From the rolling mills of Gary to the rolling hills and spinning mills of home. I wish someone would write it down, that way someone that knows the work can gauge the labor habit bought and sold like cotton by the pound. It's just too hard to choose between a job back home for lousy pay and making real good wages in some northern factory town. On the highway headed south, on the highway headed north, just back and forth, sometimes I feel like a rolling stone. From the rolling mills of Gary to the rolling hills and spinning mills of home.

two songs in a row written by Cy Conn, Joe Jenks, Who Will Speak For Me, and Carla Gover, Cold Gray Morning. That is from a 2026 album called Williams Branch Is Hard to Find, collected by Carla Gover and friends, Songs of Cy Conn. The Great Late Art Theme and the Rolling Mills of Gary, that followed a couple songs about animation, perhaps animation dreams as well. Robots from Annie Gallup's 2026 Night Clothes, and Chris Henry, Robot Dreams. He's a bluegrass guy from Kentucky and a highly respected composer too. Chris Henry, Robot Dreams started off that set that had to do with, where our work may go. I'm Marilyn Ray Beyer. This is the Midnight Special.

A number of years ago, I had some shows over in Ireland and the UK. And the day before I was supposed to fly to London, I had a show booked in upstate New York. So at that point, I was still living in Alaska. And so the plan was to fly from Alaska down to Seattle and from Seattle over to Newark, New Jersey, which is a challenge in and of itself. And so the plan was to just get a hotel right next to the airport, spend the night there, drive up into New York the next day, play the show, and come back and take the red-eye flight to London. So we land in Newark. It's about 11 o'clock at night. We go and get the rental car, and we come out of the rental car agency and are confronted with the massive parking lot that is the Newark, New Jersey parking lot. And at the far end of it, in that far distant land, we can see the sign to the hotel, and that was about 11:30 at night. And at 2:30 in the morning, we can still see the sign to the hotel, but we could not get there. I couldn't figure out how to get there. They were doing all sorts of road construction. There were tons of cones, no signs. At this point, I was living on an island in Alaska with 10 miles of road on it. That's it. And we ended up on the New Jersey Turnpike 3 times. And on the third time we went through, the lady came out of the toll booth. Her name was Edna, we found this out. And Edna said, "Honey, I will smack you if I see you again."

I hope that you feel that the work you do in the world leaves a light behind to shine. Shine from the Mac and Cheese Band. Tim Cheesebrow and Pete McCauley are the Mac and Cheese Band. And from Cray Van Kirk, we heard about the good work done by the Tollbooth Ladies. Jacques et Gilles, story about immigrant workers from Kate and Anna McGarrigle's classic Matapedia album, and from Robin Greenstein, a classic written by Hetty West, Cotton Mill Girls. So we close another edition of the Midnight Special, made possible in part by the generous support of Mr. and Mrs. Norman R. Bobbins, the Robert Thomas Bobbins Foundation, and an anonymous donor. Meet me here again next week, and until then, if your workload feels a bit too heavy, perhaps this song by Laura Love will lighten your load. I Still Believe.

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3: Your WRFA weather forecast for the evening of Monday, September 28th. Tonight will be mostly cloudy with a low of 52 degrees. Tomorrow, Tuesday, will be partly sunny with a high of 71 degrees. Tuesday night will be partly cloudy with a low of 51 degrees. Wednesday will be mostly sunny with a high near 75 degrees. And Wednesday night will be partly cloudy with a low of 57 degrees.

Grateful Dead recorded February 17, 1979 at the Oakland Coliseum Arena. This was the Dead's last performance with Keith and Donna Godshow in the band. We'll hear more of this set next week. Please stay tuned for some Bobby Weir and Wolf Bros when the Grateful Dead Hour continues.

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1: It's the Grateful Dead Hour. I'm David Gans. Here are Bobby Weir and Wolf Bros, recorded in February of 2023.

from the Grateful Dead's 1981 acoustic album, Reckoning. Before that, you heard Bobby Weir and Wolf Bros recorded February 21st, 2023 in Memphis. And now, here are some scenes from next week's Grateful Dead Hour.

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1: Hello, and thank you so much for listening to Diamond Run Radio on 107.9 WRFA LP in beautiful, beautiful Jamestown, New York. Now, tonight's episode, I was just having a really sad day. Episode 45, I did this last year. I was having a bummy day, and I wanted to kind of have music pull it out of me. Sometimes when you're sad, you want to listen to sad music to kind of just pull all the sads out and confront them all at once. So tonight on episode 45, we got Jamestown, New York, 8 a.m., all the stages of grief. I tried to go through all the stages of grief. I tried to pick some of the sadder songs that I know that I like. It's one, if you're really deep in your feels, sometimes you feel a little bit better listening to someone that might have it a little bit worse off than you. But tonight, definitely a warning label on this one. It's really gentle, it's really kind, it's really soft, but it also has a little bit of a dark side. It has some doom, it has some hopelessness, it has some sadness behind it. But not all sad music is bad music. So definitely listen to the journey with me. See if you feel something with me. Because that's what music does for all of us. And that's what we get to share with each other. So thank you guys so much for tuning in tonight on Diamond Run Radio on 107.9 WRFA LP in beautiful Jamestown, New York.
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I had a thousand different answers when the problem's what I need, in a city lay in ruins with the carpenter asleep, and the architect was digging through the

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0: From the Switch Energy Alliance, this is Earth Date. Rust is common on Earth. It shouldn't exist on the moon, but somehow it does. Rust is just the common name for iron oxide, iron that is bonded to oxygen. The moon, however, has no oxygen. Yet lunar rovers have recovered grains of iron oxide in lunar soil. How could they have gotten there? One possibility is from Earth, or rather, from our atmosphere. The magnetic field of our planet, called its magnetosphere, surrounds Earth like an invisible force field. The Sun produces a solar wind of charged particles that flows outward into the solar system. When it encounters our magnetosphere, it deflects around Earth. The charged particles flow around us and deep into space in a so-called magnetotail that stretches 3 million miles behind Earth. As the charged particles pass, they strip off some oxygen ions from the upper reaches of our atmosphere and carry them into the long magnetotail. Each month during the full moon, Earth is between the moon and the sun, which may shelter the moon from solar wind and bathe it in oxygen from Earth's magnetotail. Scientists believe that when these oxygen ions strike the moon's surface, they bond with iron in the lunar soil to form, yes, tiny particles of rust. This is still a hypothesis, but it's important because it highlights how little we know about our closest celestial neighbor, where humans might soon spend a bit more time. I'm Scott Tinker.
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That's a fallacy, I'm in them. 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
2: So, okay. So last night, well, we were supposed to be here last night. I mean, not, and you're late. No, we were supposed to be in this town sleeping soundly in beds with toilets really nearby. And, but what? No, instead we're in a study room in a dormitory at the University of Chicago. And we were having a little slumber party. It was like, it was either that or sleep, you know, at the gate in the airport. So we decided, well, the study room. And it was so funny because there we were in Chicago, right? And everybody was in Chicago and they could check out anytime they liked, but they could never leave. So, and then, oh, yeah, right. So Chicago is just infested with cranky air travel people. And they filled up the hotels. So, but not the dorms. No. Travel tips.

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Yo, spirit dancing, I sniff a madness. Question and chaser, sink full of answers. Loved by a stranger, choked by the anger. Life at the station, waiting for patience. No one's reflecting, we're all reflections. Purse full of changes, then make some changes. Come land a spaceship, let's go escaping. Drugs make it easy.

fake one. Our navigation, what constellation? I think we'll make it. Thrills for the chasing. Caught in a mystery, bound by the danger. Loud out the manger, I'm down to carve it. Words on the wall and

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trying to keep a date with my little girl that's back in the States. I'm stranded in the jungle, I'm a faded alone. I'm wondering how I'm gonna get the message back home. But how was I to know that the wreckage of my plane had been picked up and spotted by the girl on Lover's Lane? I said, meanwhile, I'm back in the States.

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I said,

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4: 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From the KXRW and X-Ray FM studios, I'm Rebecca Hoffman, MD, a family doctor based in Vancouver, Washington. In today's talk, we'll take a look at what? Hearing and hearing loss. What is hearing exactly? How does it work? And what can we do if it starts to change or even fail? Involves a tiny, exquisite mechanism that collects invisible sound waves in the air and transmits them to your brain, where they become messages with meaning, often beautiful meaning. It is mechanical, meaning it involves physical parts of the body, as well as neurologic, involving the nervous system and brain. The outer ear that you see captures sound waves and funnels them into the ear canal, where they cause vibrations on the thin membrane of the eardrum. Vibrations there are transmitted to three tiny bones in the middle ear, which in turn stimulate the inner ear cells, upwards of 25,000 of them. These specialized cells transform motion into signals that are sent to your brain via nerves. Your brain interprets these signals as sound and assigns meaning to them, such as the sound of the voice of a friend, or music, or the natural creaks and trills of nature, ultimately helping us make sense of the world. Pretty complex for a sound system less than 4 centimeters long. It's pretty rugged, too, withstanding the jarring results of the booms of machines and airplanes, even direct trauma. Still, the effects of repeat exposure to very loud sounds or of aging are well known to impair this system's integrity and balance, leading to hearing loss. When your hearing is compromised, it may be difficult to understand speech or to make sense of the limited sounds you do hear, and that can reduce your ability to interact in the world and negatively affect your mental health, too. People who lose their normal hearing are at risk for depression and even dementia, as their ability to retrieve memories or to concentrate diminish. There are two types of hearing loss. The first is conductive or physical, something blocking your hearing like earwax or trapped water, or degradation of the bones of hearing from repeated infection or a ruptured eardrum. The second is sensorineural, or damage involving the inner ear, the nerves or specialized hearing cells, which don't function properly. Of course, these can occur simultaneously as well. The breakdown of those sensitive inner ear cells occurs with aging or repeated exposure to loud noise. Machine noise at work, like in farming or construction, repeat blasts like gunshots or explosions, or excessive exposures from snowmobiling, motorcycling, even loud music are examples. Decibels matter. A decibel is a measure of loudness. The CDC notes levels of sound greater than 70 decibels can harm the ear over time. What's 70 decibels? Normal speech is about 60 decibels. Dishwashers, washing machines come in around 70 decibels. Vacuums, hair dryers, coffee grinders clock in higher, not to mention leaf blowers and lawn mowers. Occasional exposure to high decibels is okay. It's the exposure over time that hurts. 8 hours of exposure to louder sounds can cause permanent damage. When you lose hearing, you will not get it back. Hearing loss can lead to annoying ringing or buzzing in the ear, known as tinnitus, which can't be resolved since the damage has already occurred. So what can you do? Protect your ears. Consider noise-canceling headsets if you must be exposed to loud sounds routinely, like power tools. Of course, heredity and some medicines are culprits as well. So if you're missing conversations or sounds seem muffled, that's where a visit to your doctor comes in handy. And that's your Health Kit tip for today. Hearing loss can occur to any of us, regardless of noise exposure or age. A check with your doctor and a hearing test can save you the loss of this important connection with your environment and others in your life. From the KXRW and X-Ray FM studios, I'm Dr. Hoffman. See you next time.
5: This is Our Living Lands, and I'm Jill Freitas. Jeremy Dennis is a Shinnecock fine art photographer and the founder of Moss House, which is an artist-led nonprofit art space and residency on the Shinnecock Reservation. Our Living Lands producer, Daniel Spaulding, spoke to Dennis about Rising Seas, art, and community.
6: The Shinnecock lands are increasingly threatened by sea level rise and erosion. How have you personally witnessed the landscape change, and what does the continued loss of land mean for the Shinnecock community?
7: Definitely, you know, with the sea level rise, that's our biggest threat as a nation. So here at Shinnecock Indian Nation in Southampton, New York, which is the east end of Long Island, it's about 2 hours east of New York City. We are on a marshland, essentially. We're surrounded by Shinnecock Bay on three sides, and there's also an inlet along the barrier beaches, very close to where we live. And so when you go to NOAA and the sea level rise prediction websites, our territory is among the first to go underwater. So we, as Shinnecock people, we're so identity and cultural wise tied to the land. And I'm a big believer that even though we're one of the early first contact communities and we've endured colonization for so long, our continued connection to the land is what keeps us sovereign, unique, tied to that ancestry. And so I think about that as an artist all the time, just what would happen if the sea level pushed us even further away from our connection.
6: How does your relationship with Shinnecock land, water, and community influence your artistic practice and the stories that you choose to tell through your work?
7: Sure. When I think about that question, Shinnecock itself translates to people of the Stony Shore. So a lot of my work deals with water access, what cultural iconography connects us back to home. I'm also a big believer in both history and art in connecting individuals, families, different communities. Unfortunately, here in Suffolk County, it's so segregated economically, racially, geographically. And so each one of my images as an artist, I'm a digital photographer. I sometimes do stage photography and portraiture, sometimes landscape photography, and I always try to find that moment of connection or relevancy, just because I saw something on social media where sort of Eurocentric history is part of the curriculum and Native studies is always the elective. So I'm always trying to figure out how do you flip that.
6: And do you see art as a way of documenting or responding to what climate change is doing to your homeland, especially when, you know, the places tied to culture, memory, and identity are physically changing or possibly disappearing?
7: Oh, definitely. It's such a hard task because, of course, everyone says since the 1980s, everyone has known this is a fact and phenomenon even before that. So it's really tricky to try to represent it in a way that gets people sort of woken up or see the urgency. I think art is that vehicle for emotional connection and response. How can we communicate that through art is such a big task. So I think that's something that all artists are trying to figure out. How do you create something that is up to the task? And it's really every artist, I think, whether you're doing abstract art, storytelling art, music, dance, everyone wants to make art that's talking about important issues, also happy moments too.
6: You know, you also spend a lot of time collaborating and supporting other Indigenous artists. Why is creating that collective space and uplifting one another important, particularly when we think about decolonization and ensuring Native people have control over how our stories and land and identity are represented? represented.
7: Absolutely. I think it was just, this is an indigenous value, always giving gratitude and acknowledging the gifts that you're given. And so in my life, I was given so many opportunities as an artist, and I wanted to figure out ways, like, how can I offer that to either next generation, maybe artists who are BIPOC, Black, Indigenous, artists of color? How can we uplift voices that maybe have stories that need to be told, or maybe art that is social justice oriented that maybe doesn't do well in auctions or commercial galleries, but just as well has such a strong story to tell? And I think also many Native communities say that there's no word for art because it's so intertwined with daily life. So the existence of Moss House is just a continuance of that. It's so important for tribal communities to have a space to be acknowledged, supported within the arts. We're always a second thought when in reality we should always be considered at all times.
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3: Your WRFA weather forecast for Tuesday, September 29th. Today we'll have areas of fog before 8 a.m. It'll be mostly cloudy with a high of 71 degrees. Tonight we'll have areas of fog in the overnight. It'll be mostly cloudy with a low of 51 degrees. Tomorrow, Wednesday, we'll have areas of fog before 11 a.m. It'll be mostly cloudy with a high of 74 degrees. Wednesday night will be mostly cloudy with a low of 59. And Thursday will be partly sunny with a high near 78 degrees.
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9: You're listening to the American Democracy Minute, keeping your government by and for the people. As anticipated, an appeal of an Eighth Circuit ruling reviving Missouri's gerrymandered 2025 congressional maps has reached the U.S. Supreme Court. Back in Missouri, Secretary of State Denny Hoskins faces three new lawsuits over his behavior in the lead-up to the case. People Not Politicians Missouri, organizers of the Citizen Ballot Initiative to roll back the gerrymandered 2025 maps, filed suit September 22nd at the U.S. Supreme Court. Election officials have already shifted back to the 2022 maps, and with time short, it's likely the Eighth Circuit's decision will be blocked. Back in Missouri, there are now three lawsuits involving the actions of Secretary Hoskins and his office. The Missouri Independent reports that a 1945 state law stipulates, quote, the Secretary of State must pay between $100 and $500 to an aggrieved person if the office holder neglects or refuses to perform any of the duties enjoined on him by law. One suit seeks $500 each for 162,000 petition signers affected by Hoskins' actions of slow walking and ultimately rejecting the proposed ballot initiative, later reversed by the state Supreme Court. Another suit seeks $500 per primary voter who had to use the 2025 maps as a result, potentially hundreds of thousands of voters. A third suit alleges illegal activity in the Secretary of State's office. We have more at AmericanDemocracyMinute.org.
10: This is the Engines of Our Ingenuity, made possible by the friends of KUHF Houston.
11: Today, we ask what water witches really are. The University of Houston's College of Engineering presents this series about the machines that make our civilization run and the people whose ingenuity created them. A recent New Yorker article by Carolyn Krause spun a complex web around water witching or dowsing. It's a subject we should face sooner or later. People have been finding water with forked sticks ever since Moses brought forth water by smiting a rock with a rod. Herodotus wrote about dowsing in the 5th century B.C. Chinese texts tell of water witching 4,000 years ago. Agricola's famous 15th century mining text describes it. For millennia, people have believed in something with no rational basis. Why? Dowsing takes many forms. Some dowsers openly claim paranormal powers. The best of them say they neither know nor care how it works, but they're sure they can find water. The worst wrap their divining rods in bogus science. Marine Corps engineers at Camp Lejeune brought a douser in and studied his technique during the Vietnam War. They wanted to find enemy tunnels and hidden arms. The fellow told them that anyone could master dowsing except atheists, morons, disbelievers, or the mentally disturbed. Engineers reporting back to the Pentagon picked up that theme. The method they allowed could fall into communist hands, but that would be no problem because communists were all atheists. Since dowsing enjoys some success, scientists flutter around it. A Freudian psychiatrist tells us that dowsers seek to penetrate Mother Earth with the dowsing rod. A physicist looks at certain glands that seem to have no purpose. Maybe they respond when an underground cavity bends the Earth's magnetic field. Maybe they cause a small muscular tick in the dowser's upraised arm. A geologist points out that some people simply learn the subtle relations between Earth's surface and aquifers below it. A good dowser, they claim, does what a good geologist does. Maybe the witching wand just helps him concentrate. Dowsing may be pure bunk, or it may someday reduce to human understanding, but it reflects a powerful craving to find realities outside our understanding. That's where it's kin to invention. Pure invention precedes understanding, and it stands apart from deduction or reason. It's a water witch of the human mind. Invention means finding things without knowing quite how we found them. Dowsing, UFOs, and the other paranormal hoop-de-doo are ways some people try to find the delicious surprise that we all crave. That surprise is available to us, but it comes from within. Invention finds water in the desert by creating the thing we did not expect to find. I'm John Leanhart at the University of Houston, where we're interested in the way inventive minds work.

0: aging rewrites immune systems. But is nature giving men and women entirely different scripts? This is Sandra Tsinglo with the Lowdown on Science. Maria Sopeña Rios from the Barcelona Supercomputing Center studied immune cells from nearly 1,000 adults. The plot twist? Older women develop hyper-alert inflammatory cells. This might explain why women face a higher risk for late-life autoimmune diseases. Meanwhile, older men have more specialized defense cells linked to a quiet, precancerous blood condition. This could explain why certain blood cancers affect more men than women. Doctors hope these trends will help them tailor medical care to each sex. Looks like the story of aging has two very different spin-offs. Choose your own adventure.
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2: Today's Here's to Your Health segment with Dr. T. Glenn Pate is brought to you by the University of Arkansas for Medical Sciences.
3: According to statistics from the American Cancer Society, over 300,000 new cases of prostate cancer will be diagnosed this year. About 1 in 8 men will be diagnosed with prostate cancer sometime in their lifetime. But each man's risk of prostate cancer can vary based on age, race, or other factors. For example, prostate cancer is more likely to develop in older men. About 6 in 10 prostate cancers are diagnosed in men who are 65 or older, and it is rare in men under the age of 40. The average age of men when they are first diagnosed is about 67. Prostate cancer is the second leading cause of cancer death in men, behind only lung cancer. It's a serious disease, but most men diagnosed with cancer do not die from it. In fact, more than 3.5 million men in the U.S. who've been diagnosed with prostate cancer are still alive. For Here's to Your Health, I'm Dr. T. Glenn Pate.
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4: Your WRFA weather forecast for Tuesday, September 29th. Today we'll have areas of fog before 8 a.m. It'll be mostly cloudy with a high of 71 degrees. Tonight we'll have areas of fog in the overnight. It'll be mostly cloudy with a low of 51 degrees. Tomorrow, Wednesday, we'll have areas of fog before 11 a.m. It'll be mostly cloudy with a high of 74 degrees. Wednesday night will be mostly cloudy with a low of 59. And Thursday will be partly sunny with a high near 78 degrees.
5: This is Bird Note. As a brand new birder, one of the first questions you might have is where to find birds. Well, they live just about everywhere people do, so there's really no wrong answer. Looking out the window and listening for calls and songs can make birding a part of your daily routine. But you might be curious where else to look. So here are some quick tips. Think about what birds need. Food, water, shelter. If you can find a nearby green space that also features a stream or pond, it probably has a few birds hanging out. Coastlines almost always have some gulls, like this laughing gull. Birds often congregate in urban parks because they're the best habitats to be found for miles, especially during spring and fall migration, when travelers, like this white-eyed vireo, stop to refuel. And try asking local birders for ideas on social media groups or at club meetings. You might learn that somewhere you never expected is a birding hotspot, a cemetery, a popular beach, even a landfill. It's just one of the ways birds can give you a new perspective on the place you call home. For Bird Note, I'm Joni Franklin.

For the past week or so, radar has been showing millions of migrating birds aloft in the skies just about every night. On the heaviest migration nights, way more birds are flying somewhere above Interstate 35 than cars are driving on it. I couldn't get any kind of good estimate of how many vehicles travel on I-35 each day, but one very busy stretch, that running through Texas, gets somewhere in the neighborhood of 165,000 vehicles per day. And that stretch is almost a third of the highway's entire 1,568-mile length. Parents of teenagers often feel panicky when their child is starting to drive, especially on interstates. Entering and exiting, safely changing lanes, dealing with aggressive drivers, and the huge size discrepancy between a subcompact and SUVs, much less modern semis, it's scary. We humans have designed our interstate highways with well-marked lanes, no passing zones, and other safety features. And modern cars have a lot of built-in safety features, too. Headlights, brake lights, turn signals, horns, seat belts, airbags. My outside mirrors have a signal if a vehicle is in my blind spot, and my car makes all kinds of noises if I cross a lane marking, take my hands off the wheel, or even if I'm backing out of a parking space when another vehicle might be coming. Birds may not have thick metal surrounding their fragile bodies, or at least a good motorcycle helmet when they travel, but they do have plenty of built-in features that have kept them safe during migration for tens or hundreds of thousands of years. As with the driver entering the freeway, the first step for a nocturnal migrant bird is to get into the flying lanes while not hitting any obstructions. That's not too hard when it's still dusk, but if a bird is perched in a tree on a dark night, I think it must look for a patch of stars, or better yet, the moon, through an opening in the branches. Then it knows it has a safe path toward the sky. I believe the moon and patches of stars must be important because when I was a rehabber, I often cared for warblers during fall migration. When I left them all night in my tiny home office, which was as dark as a photography darkroom, they'd spend the whole night rooted in the same spot. I could tell this by how many droppings accumulated beneath their perches overnight. Unless I happened to enter the room and turn on the ceiling light, at that moment, any warblers in the room would instantly fly straight up into the light fixture. How were they supposed to know that there could be such a bright white round thing that wasn't 238,000 miles away? The room was tiny and the birds weren't flying fast enough to injure themselves, but I only did that a couple of times before I learned my lesson. If I needed to go into the room at nighttime, I'd hold a dim flashlight against my hand so only a bit of light seeped out at the edges. But this suggests that when birds are dealing with fog and low ceilings or very dark conditions, seeing a light ahead almost definitely seems to them an assurance that there'll be clear sailing if they fly toward the light, which in the natural world, there would be. Once birds have cleared the immediate obstructions, they rise to an altitude well above natural obstructions. We know that birds respond to changes in barometric pressure, but are still teasing out exactly how they sense it. Their built-in altimeter barometer almost certainly involves the system of air sacs filling much of their body cavity and their paratympanic organ, a sensory organ found exclusively in the inner ears of birds and a few other non-mammalian animals. Tiny hair cells within the paratympanic membrane respond to changes in barometric pressure. How high is their cruising altitude? Studies by BirdCast, a partnership between the Cornell Lab of Ornithology, Colorado State University, and University of Massachusetts Amherst, analyzed radar to establish that in the eastern United States, birds migrated about 1,300 to 1,600 feet
while birds in the West average about 2,600 feet, and some reach 5,000 to 6,000 feet in altitude, over a mile high. The mountainous terrain of the West provides obstructions far higher up in the air than in the East. However they reach cruising altitude, it's not quite clear sailing because plenty of other birds are flying up there too. How do they avoid collisions with one another? Nocturnal migrants make characteristic calls constantly as they fly along, signaling their locations to one another. With sudden changes in weather, or when birds simply get tired and want to head back to Earth, they must find safe places to land. On moonlit nights, or if they keep going until first light, this is probably not too hard. In sudden downpours, low cloud ceilings, or foggy conditions, it can be trickier, but birds have clearly evolved to deal with this. Tragically, we humans have made takeoffs and landings much more dangerous thanks to artificial lights in their airspace on communications towers, lighthouses, and high-rise buildings. Those of us who negotiate freeway driving trust car manufacturers and highway engineers to make the process as safe as possible. Who is there for birds to trust? I'm Laura Erickson, speaking for the birds.

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3: Your WRFA weather forecast for Tuesday, September 29th. Today we'll have areas of fog before 8 a.m. It'll be mostly cloudy with a high of 71 degrees. Tonight we'll have areas of fog in the overnight. It'll be mostly cloudy with a low of 51 degrees. Tomorrow, Wednesday, we'll have areas of fog before 11 a.m. It'll be mostly cloudy with a high of 74 degrees. Wednesday night will be mostly cloudy with a low of 59. And Thursday will be partly sunny with a high near 78 degrees.
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4: What are teen takeovers and do we need to curb them? I'm Dr. Lynn Pascarella, president of the American Association of Colleges and Universities. And today on the Academic Minute, Krista Meharry, associate professor of public health at Michigan State University, says teens themselves can be part of the solution.
5: Teen takeovers, youth-led gatherings fueled by social media, have occurred in cities like Detroit, Pittsburgh, and Raleigh. The headlines focus on curfews and crackdowns, but beneath the headlines lies a bigger question. How can we partner with teens to come up with solutions instead of deciding that teens are the problem? Teen takeovers demonstrate young people's creative energy, their desire for community, and their capacity to spread information quickly. In my work as a youth violence prevention researcher, I have found that youth participatory action research, working with young people to identify problems and create potential solutions, works for the good of communities and for the young people themselves. Involving young people in participatory action promotes leadership skills, boosts academic engagement, grows strong social bonds, and builds safer communities for everyone. But here's the catch. Sometimes youth partnership is just for show. Adults pretend that they're including young people, but still exclude them from real power. The research on youth partnership shows that teens need more than empty promises. To make adult youth partnerships successful, teens need mutual respect and trust, collaborative goal setting, shared decision making, and transparency. Adults can build successful youth partnerships through warmth, consistency, curiosity, and flexibility. By partnering with young people, decision makers can monitor the pulse of their communities and implement relevant, attractive, sustainable solutions in real time.
4: That was Krista Meharry of Michigan State University. You can find this, other segments, and more information about the professors at academicminute.org.
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7: I'm Rick Smith, and this is Labor History in Two. On this day in labor history, the year was 1991. That was the day that members of the Culinary Workers Union Local 226 went out on strike against the Frontier Hotel and Casino in Las Vegas. What they did not know was that the strike would last for more than 6 years, becoming one of the longest work actions in U.S. labor history. The Frontier was the second casino to open on the Vegas Strip in 1942. At the time of the strike, the Ilardi family owned the historic casino. The Ilardis were vehemently anti-union. They renovated the old facility and then reopened, refusing to sign a contract to pay its workers the same rate provided at most other Vegas casinos.

0: Local 501, and the Carpenters Local 1780. The strike became an important moment in Vegas labor history as other casino owners looked on watching the labor battle unfold. The unions stood strong. The picketers demand that the owners should, quote, sell, shut down, or sign, became the call. In the end, the Ilardis decided to sell. The new ownership signed a union contract and rehired 280 striking workers. Triumphant union members cut a red ribbon at the hotel to mark their victory.
1: Air Conditioning Italy. I'm Randy Simon, and this is Earthwise, a look at our changing environment. Italians have long resisted using air conditioning in their homes and businesses. They viewed it as a threat to their health. A research article published in 2023 even cited air conditioning as causing so-called sick building syndrome, absenteeism from work, and a variety of respiratory ailments. Many Italians believe that a blast of air can cause headaches, muscle cramps, and neck pain. Medical science is not entirely contrary to the Italian distaste for air conditioning. Air conditioning can dry out sinuses, causing sore throats, runny noses, or headaches. But too much heat is even a bigger problem, and air conditioning can be essential. Like much of Europe, Italy has been experiencing steadily rising temperatures. This past August was the hottest on record, and September has continued the heat. The continuing bout of heat waves has been forcing a cultural shift. In a country where summer usually meant opening windows, running fans, and dining al fresco, air conditioning has been on the rise. In 2013, only 30% of Italian households had installed air conditioning. By 2024, the last year for which data is available, the number had grown to 56%. Over those 11 years, Italy's average August temperature rose more than 10%. Italian households spent an average of 25% more on energy bills this summer compared with 2021. Air conditioning has consequences for the environment and taxes electricity grids. Better insulation, tree planting, and other strategies can reduce the amount of air conditioning needed. But in a warming Italy, AC is becoming increasingly common. Earthwise is a production of WAMC. 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
2: Your WRFA weather forecast for Tuesday, September 29th. Today we'll have areas of fog before 8 a.m. It'll be mostly cloudy with a high of 71 degrees. Tonight we'll have areas of fog in the overnight. It'll be mostly cloudy with a low of 51 degrees. Tomorrow, Wednesday, we'll have areas of fog before 11 a.m. It'll be mostly cloudy with a high of 74 degrees. Wednesday night will be mostly cloudy with a low of 59. And Thursday will be partly sunny with a high near 78 degrees.
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3: For listeners of a certain age, a song about King Tutankhamun immediately brings Steve Martin to the Mines Theater. His King Tut mock reprimanded the commercialization of the Treasures of Tutankhamun exhibit that toured from 1976 to 79. But this one, Old King Tut, was recorded in 1923, the year after the ancient pharaoh's tomb was found. Howard Carter and company made the discovery at a time when many had abandoned the famous Valley of the Kings. Shortly after confirming the validity of their find, Carter sent a telegraph to the dig's sponsor. At last, have made wonderful discovery in Valley. A magnificent tomb with seals intact. Recovered same for your arrival. Congratulations.
6: His tomb instead of here was full of souvenirs.
7: He must have traveled greatly in his time.
3: 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I'm Brett Barry.
8: I'm Dr. Anthony Lizowitz, and this is Climate Connections. People who are serious about working out and bulking up are often looking for ways to eat more protein.
9: And because they're wanting to eat more and more protein, they're also eating more and more animal products.
8: But Emily Fitch, founder of the nonprofit People for Better Food, says that eating too much meat and dairy can harm people's health.

0: and it's also bad for the climate because animal agriculture is responsible for a lot of carbon pollution. So her group launched a campaign called Plants for the Win. They teamed up with social media influencers, such as the bodybuilder Jesse James West, who has more than 9 million YouTube followers, to spread the word about the benefits of eating plants. In one video, West talks to guys at the gym about adding beans, seeds, and vegetables to their diets. He says many of these foods can provide protein, boost energy, reduce inflammation, and improve heart health. Fitch says the goal is not to turn everyone vegetarian, but to encourage athletes to cut back on meat and replace those calories with nourishing alternatives.
1: That's going to help climate for sure, most likely help their long-term health, and it will probably help them feel better in the gym on a day-to-day basis. So I think it's a win-win across the board.
0: Climate Connections is produced by the Yale Center for Environmental Communication. 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
3: Hi there, I'm Thane Maynard. California ground squirrels have evolved an array of countermeasures to defend themselves against rattlesnake venom, a cocktail of dozens of toxins that destroy blood vessel walls, preventing blood from clotting and more. Ground squirrel blood contains proteins that block some of these toxins, like the proteins rattlesnakes use to protect themselves should venom escape their venom glands. This composition of venom differs across snake populations, and evolutionary biologists have found that ground squirrels' anti-venom mix is tailored to match local snakes. Such defenses aren't bulletproof, though. Rattlesnakes are constantly evolving new venom to overcome the squirrel's adaptations, and even a rattlesnake will die if injected with enough of its own venom. That's why animals, even resistant ones, try as a first defensive step to avoid toxins. Hence the practice of some turtles to consume only the belly skin and innards of toxic newts, not the deadly back skin. Even insects like monarch caterpillars that are resistant to cardiac glycosides will nick the veins of milkweed plants to drain out the toxic fluid before chewing into the plant.
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0: Your WRFA weather forecast for Tuesday, September 29th. Today we'll have areas of fog before 8 a.m. It'll be mostly cloudy with a high of 71 degrees. Tonight we'll have areas of fog in the overnight. It'll be mostly cloudy with a low of 51 degrees. Tomorrow, Wednesday, we'll have areas of fog before 11 a.m. It'll be mostly cloudy with a high of 74 degrees. Wednesday night will be mostly cloudy with a low of 59. And Thursday will be partly sunny with a high near 78 degrees.
1: Good morning. Welcome to the Poetry Moment. I'm Stephanie Painter, reading a week of poems by Nance Van Winkle, whose life we're celebrating this week. And today we will hear Indiscriminate Kisses. Foreplay of obscene graffiti carved into trees. Footlong boners gouge the bark. Beaks and snouts on a restroom mirror, slick lips, succulent lips. I go out among them sometimes. So sweet how they pucker up, out of pity. A practice pathos in a saloon of woodsmen whose axes wait in trucks out back. Lips full of yawn or yes. Lips thick with God's spit and God's suck. Chapped lips, bloody lips, pierced or tattooed, they pout into view, here to give, willy-nilly, what's been held too long in the body. Something passes across tongues, it saith not a name, it taketh everyone's turn, mute lips of a swift unbuttoner, mouths fording frothy streams, vaporous bogs. I stumble forth in their midst. Maybe I'm out of bread or in a bad place with a book. The streets have an attendant caress, moon lapping rumor. Fat lip approaches hare lip. There go pasty lips, all arreadied as if for a race or to be plucked like rare moths by bright wings from the air. Betty's lips and Bobby's and Bucky's just before the collision and the siren's red wail. Laddie, keep a light on. I may have to come ashore some distance from where I set in. That was Indiscriminate Kisses by Nance Van Winkle. I am Stephanie Painter. We will hear more of Nance Van Winkle's poems the rest of the week.
2: From the Switch Energy Alliance, this is Earth Date. Rust is common on Earth. It shouldn't exist on the moon, but somehow it does. Rust is just the common name for iron oxide, iron that is bonded to oxygen. The moon, however, has no oxygen. Yet lunar rovers have recovered grains of iron oxide in lunar soil. How could they have gotten there? One possibility is from Earth, or rather, from our atmosphere. The magnetic field of our planet, called its magnetosphere, surrounds Earth like an invisible force field. The sun produces a solar wind of charged particles that flows outward into the solar system. When it encounters our magnetosphere, it deflects around Earth. The charged particles flow around us and deep into space in a so-called magnetotail that stretches 3 million miles behind Earth. As the charged particles pass, they strip off some oxygen ions from the upper reaches of our atmosphere and carry them into the long magnetotail. Each month during the full moon, Earth is between the moon and the sun, which may shelter the moon from solar wind and bathe it in oxygen from Earth's magnetotail. Scientists believe that when these oxygen ions strike the moon's surface, they bond with iron in the lunar soil to form, yes, tiny particles of rust. This is still a hypothesis, but it's important because it highlights how little we know about our closest celestial neighbor, where humans might soon spend a bit more time. I'm Scott Tinker.
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4: Exploring Science in the Sea. Big swaths of the Southern Ocean have been going green. Summertime blooms of the tiny plant-like organisms known as phytoplankton are covering a much larger area. That makes the ocean look greener, and that could be kicking off big changes in the life around Antarctica. The trend started in 2016 and 17. Before then, the sea ice around Antarctica had been pretty stable for years, but it decreased dramatically, disappearing across an area as big as Texas and New Mexico combined. And the ice has been dwindling ever since, a loss seen year round. To understand how that's affected life in the Southern Ocean, researchers looked at satellite photos. They studied the color of the ocean surface. Regions with more phytoplankton looked greener. On average, almost 70% of the study region showed a significant increase in summer phytoplankton over the past decade. The researchers compared those findings to the numbers of tiny animals found in the water, krill and salps. Krill look like shrimp, and they're a major food source for whales, fish, and other organisms. Salps have jelly-like bodies, and they're not a major food source for any big ocean predators. The change in phytoplankton appears to be favoring the salps. They seem to like the regions with less ice and extra phytoplankton more than the krill do. But any long-term change in the balance between salps and krill could impact the entire ecosystem. A green conundrum in the Antarctic. Science in the Sea is available as a weekly podcast at scienceinthesea.org. I'm Holly Brawley.

lovers like that, and besides, it would still be all right.

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You may be wondering, what is underwriting? 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And we also feature all underwriters on our website, and we also offer discounts to fellow nonprofits. 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
4: Good morning. It's Tuesday, September 29th. Today's weather will be mostly cloudy with a high of 71 degrees. I'm Julia Cecil-Hanley with your WRFA News. A homeless man has been arrested in the theft and damage to St. Susan Center's refrigeration system. The Jamestown Police Department said that 33-year-old Jarrell Reed has been charged with second-degree criminal mischief and fifth-degree criminal possession of stolen property. St. Susan Center officials notified JPD on August 16th that their cooling system had been destroyed. Video surveillance footage showed a man walking to where the cooling system is on the outside of the soup kitchen building. The man, who JPD says is Reed, then removed various copper parts and the radiator. The cooling system kept about $4,860 worth of perishable food items cold. Once the parts were removed, the refrigerator stopped working and the food was destroyed. St. Susan Center staff say that Reed had visited the soup kitchen in the past for meals. JPD received tips Reed may be the suspect after the video surveillance footage was put out on social media outlets. He also was allegedly seen on surveillance footage possessing the cooling system parts and selling them for money. Reed was incarcerated at the time that JPD identified him as the alleged suspect. He was transported to the city jail where he was arraigned and released. St. Susan Center personnel would like people to know that acts like these will not be tolerated because too many people depend on their services. Jamestown Community College's Success Centers have been awarded a $100,000 grant to support student mental health and wellness. This is the third consecutive year for the funding through the State University of New York. It supports efforts to reduce stigma surrounding mental health, increase access to mental health services, and provide programs and events that promote the overall well-being of JCC students. During the past year, JCC used grant funding to expand access to free mental health services through Better Mind, a teletherapy platform available at no cost to all JCC students, including those attending the Jamestown or Cattaraugus County campuses and those enrolled fully online. Better Mind connects students with licensed mental health providers in all 50 states. Students can search for providers based on preferences such as gender, religion, language, and area of specialization. Grant funding also supported a variety of mental health and wellness activities throughout the year, including visits from motivational speaker Daniel Green at both campuses, goat yoga, wellness kit making events, and residence life programming developed in partnership with JCC Resident Assistance. With the grant renewed for another year, the Success Centers plan to build on those efforts. A portion of the new grant funding will be used to extend JCC's Better Mind contract for an additional 3 years. The remaining funding will support additional mental health and wellness programming throughout the academic year. State Senator George Borrello honored U.S. Army veteran and longtime veterans advocate Lori Dispenza during a special ceremony recognizing her induction into the New York State Senate Veterans Hall of Fame. Dispenza, a Portland native and graduate of Brockton Central School, served more than a decade in the U.S. Army, rising to the rank of staff sergeant. Her military career included assignments in Alaska, South Carolina, Honduras, Southern California, and Fort Drum, as well as a 15-month deployment to Kirkuk, Iraq, with the 1st Brigade Combat Team of the 10th Mountain Division. She earned numerous military awards and decorations during her service. After leaving the Army in 2010, Dispenza earned a degree in psychology with a minor in criminal justice from SUNY Fredonia and an advanced certificate in veteran services. She joined the Chautauqua County Veterans Service Agency in 2014 and later served with the New York State Department of Veterans Services before returning to Chautauqua County as a veteran service officer in Dunkirk. During her career in veteran services, she has represented hundreds of veterans and filed thousands of claims with the Department of Veteran Affairs. Borrello formally presented Dispenza with her Veteran Hall of Fame recognition and commemorative challenge coin before she addressed those gathered for the ceremony. Jamestown resident James B. McIntyre has been selected as the recipient of the 2026 Joseph H. Mason Community Service Award. The award is presented annually by United Way of Chautauqua County. Now it is 46th year, the Joseph H. Mason Award recognizes the exceptional community involvement and volunteerism of a local union member. McIntyre will be recognized with the award during United Way's annual Salute to Labor Dinner, scheduled for 6 p.m. Wednesday, October 21st at the Athenaeum Hotel on the grounds of Chautauqua Institution. A retired member of IBEW Local 106, McIntyre spent more than 39 years with Alstrom Schaefer Electric in Jamestown, beginning as an apprentice electrician in 1987 and progressing through roles as a journeyman, small and large project foreman, and ultimately senior estimator and project manager. He retired from the company in March 2026. His commitment to service extended well beyond his career with Alstrom Schaefer. For more than three decades, McIntyre has dedicated his time and expertise to training future electricians through the IBEW Local 106 Apprenticeship Program, while also serving approximately 12 years on the union's executive board. He also developed and taught a foreman's program, giving leadership instruction to apprentices in the final year of their apprenticeship. McIntyre's volunteer service includes work through his church for the local food bank, youth programs, and community projects. McIntyre was nominated by Dean Rowe of IBEW Local 106, who also highlighted McIntyre's longtime commitment to both organized labor and community service. Born and raised in Busseye, McIntyre comes from a multi-generational family in Chautauqua County and graduated from Southwestern Central School District in 1984 and Jamestown Community College in 1986. A member of Sugar Grove Free Methodist Church for 30 years, McIntyre has served as a trustee and member of the church's leadership team, volunteered on building maintenance and construction projects, and started and led the church's Holiday Valley Ski Club for nearly 20 years. He and his wife Julie have also participated in multiple mission trips to the Juarez, Mexico area with Harvest Hands Ministries of Westfield. Over the years, their service has included helping with the construction of an orphanage and school for children in the area. Their experience serving communities in Mexico also inspired the McIntyres to become more involved in addressing food insecurity at home. Jim and Julie currently serve as directors of the Sugar Grove Free Methodist Church Food Pantry, which partners with the Salvation Army of Warren and Second Harvest Food Bank of Northwest Pennsylvania. Last year, the food pantry served approximately 1,600 client visits and distributed nearly 80,000 pounds of food to local families with limited income. McIntyre also intentionally maintains a large garden each year so that he and Julie can provide fresh produce to the food pantry. Following his retirement, McIntyre has continued looking for opportunities to put his skills to work in service to others. He and Julie are members of Servant on Wheels Ever Ready, a Christian RV organization that partners with organizations across the country to provide skilled maintenance and other assistance. Their first project following Jim's retirement was completed in June at Miracle Mountain Ranch in Spring Creek, Pennsylvania, with additional service trips planned. Tickets for the 2026 Salute to Labor Dinner can be purchased by contacting United Way of Chautauqua County. Tickets are $65 per person or $500 for a table of eight. For questions or to RSVP for the event, contact Nick Dean by calling 716-483-1561 or emailing ndean@unitedwaychq.org. For WRFA News, I'm Julia Cecil-Hanley. Your WRFA weather forecast for Tuesday, September 29th. Today we'll have areas of fog before 8 a.m. It'll be mostly cloudy with a high of 71 degrees. Tonight we'll have areas of fog in the overnight. It'll be mostly cloudy with a low of 51 degrees. Tomorrow, Wednesday, we'll have areas of fog before 11 a.m. It'll be mostly cloudy with a high of 74 degrees. Wednesday night will be mostly cloudy with a low of 59. And Thursday will be partly sunny with a high near 78 degrees.
5: You're listening to the American Democracy Minute, keeping your government by and for the people. As anticipated, an appeal of an Eighth Circuit ruling reviving Missouri's gerrymandered 2025 congressional maps has reached the U.S. Supreme Court. Back in Missouri, Secretary of State Denny Hoskins faces three new lawsuits over his behavior in the lead-up to the case. People Not Politicians Missouri, organizers of the Citizen Ballot Initiative to roll back the gerrymandered 2025 maps, filed suit September 22nd at the U.S. Supreme Court. Election officials have already shifted back to the 2022 maps, and with time short, it's likely the Eighth Circuit's decision will be blocked. Back in Missouri, there are now three lawsuits involving the actions of Secretary Hoskins and his office. The Missouri Independent reports that a 1945 state law stipulates, quote, the Secretary of State must pay between $100 and $500 to an aggrieved person if the office holder neglects or refuses to perform any of the duties enjoined on him by law. One suit seeks $500 each for 162,000 petition signers affected by Hoskins' actions of slow walking and ultimately rejecting the proposed ballot initiative, later reversed by the state Supreme Court. Another suit seeks $500 per primary voter who had to use the 2025 maps as a result, potentially hundreds of thousands of voters. A third suit alleges illegal activity in the Secretary of State's office. We have more at AmericanDemocracyMinute.org.
6: I'm Dr. Anthony Lizowitz, and this is Climate Connections. Hawaii imports almost 90% of its food, so if a climate disaster or fuel shortage disrupts shipping, the islands are vulnerable to food shortages. But it was not always this way. In the past, Hawaiians grew and harvested a wide range of foods, including fish from specially designed coastal ponds.
7: Fish ponds in Hawaii are very unique because they really optimize the environments where they were built.
6: Brenda Lima of the nonprofit Kua'aina Ulu Awamo says some fish ponds were created by building a rock wall to enclose a small bay or other area. Tiny fish would flow into the ponds through wooden grates, then feed on algae and grow too big to swim back out. So the ponds long served as naturally restocked fisheries. But after centuries of colonialism and development, most of the ponds have been neglected and damaged. So grassroots groups across Hawaii are working to restore them by clearing invasive species, removing sediment, and rebuilding collapsed walls. She says the efforts help revitalize cultural practices and help build a more resilient food system.
7: People really look to them as a way to establish food security again for our islands,
6: which is especially important as the climate changes. Climate Connections is produced by the Yale Center for Environmental Communication. To learn more about climate change, visit climateconnections.org.
8: Aging rewrites immune systems, but is nature giving men and women entirely different scripts? This is Sandra Tsinglo with the Lowdown on Science. Maria Sopeña Rios from the Barcelona Supercomputing Center studied immune cells from nearly 1,000 adults. The plot twist? Older women develop hyper-alert inflammatory cells. This might explain why women face a higher risk for late-life autoimmune diseases. Meanwhile, older men have more specialized defense cells linked to a quiet, precancerous blood condition. This could explain why certain blood cancers affect more men than women. Doctors hope these trends will help them tailor medical care to each sex. Looks like the story of aging has two very different spin-offs. Choose your own adventure.
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10: Today's Here's to Your Health segment with Dr. T. Glenn Pate is brought to you by the University of Arkansas for Medical Sciences.
11: According to statistics from the American Cancer Society, over 300,000 new cases of prostate cancer will be diagnosed this year. About 1 in 8 men will be diagnosed with prostate cancer sometime in their lifetime. But each man's risk of prostate cancer can vary based on age, race, or other factors. For example, prostate cancer is more likely to develop in older men. About 6 in 10 prostate cancers are diagnosed in men who are 65 or older, and it is rare in men under the age of 40. The average age of men when they are first diagnosed is about 67. Prostate cancer is the second leading cause of cancer death in men, behind only lung cancer. It's a serious disease, but most men diagnosed with cancer do not die from it. In fact, more than 3.5 million men in the U.S. who've been diagnosed with prostate cancer are still alive. For Here Is to Your Health, I'm Dr. T. Glenn Pate.
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4: Your WRFA weather forecast for Tuesday, September 29th. Today we'll have areas of fog before 8 a.m. It'll be mostly cloudy with a high of 71 degrees. Tonight we'll have areas of fog in the overnight. It'll be mostly cloudy with a low of 51 degrees. Tomorrow, Wednesday, we'll have areas of fog before 11 a.m. It'll be mostly cloudy with a high of 74 degrees. Wednesday night will be mostly cloudy with a low of 59. And Thursday will be partly sunny with a high near 78 degrees.
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14: What are teen takeovers and do we need to curb them? I'm Dr. Lynn Pascarella, president of the American Association of Colleges and Universities. And today on the Academic Minute, Krista Meharry, associate professor of public health at Michigan State University, says teens themselves can be part of the solution.
15: Teen takeovers, youth-led gatherings fueled by social media, have occurred in cities like Detroit, Pittsburgh, and Raleigh. The headlines focus on curfews and crackdowns, but beneath the headlines lies a bigger question. How can we partner with teens to come up with solutions instead of deciding that teens are the problem? Teen takeovers demonstrate young people's creative energy, their desire for community, and their capacity to spread information quickly. In my work as a youth violence prevention researcher, I have found that youth participatory action research, working with young people to identify problems and create potential solutions, works for the good of communities and for the young people themselves. Involving young people in participatory action promotes leadership skills, boosts academic engagement, grows strong social bonds, and builds safer communities for everyone. But here's the catch. 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The research on youth partnerships shows that teens need more than empty promises. To make adult youth partnerships successful, teens need mutual respect and trust, collaborative goal setting, shared decision making, and transparency. 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By partnering with young people, decision makers can monitor the pulse of their communities and implement relevant, attractive, sustainable solutions in real time.
14: That was Krista Meharry of Michigan State University. You can find this, other segments, and more information about the professors at academicminute.org.
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16: This is Bird Note. As a brand new birder, one of the first questions you might have is where to find birds. Well, they live just about everywhere people do. So there's really no wrong answer. Looking out the window and listening for calls and songs can make birding a part of your daily routine. But you might be curious where else to look. So here are some quick tips. Think about what birds need: food, water, shelter. If you can find a nearby green space that also features a stream or pond, it probably has a few birds hanging out. Coastlines almost always have some gulls, like this laughing gull. Birds often congregate in urban parks because they're the best habitats to be found for miles, especially during spring and fall migration, when travelers like this white-eyed vireo stop to refuel. And try asking local birders for ideas on social media groups or at club meetings. You might learn that somewhere you'd never expect it is a birding hotspot, a cemetery, a popular beach, even a landfill. It's just one of the ways birds can give you a new perspective on the place you call home. For BirdNote, I'm Joni Franklin.

0: For the past week or so, radar has been showing millions of migrating birds aloft in the skies just about every night. On the heaviest migration nights, way more birds are flying somewhere above Interstate 35 than cars are driving on it. I couldn't get any kind of good estimate of how many vehicles travel on I-35 each day, but one very busy stretch, that running through Texas, gets somewhere in the neighborhood of 165,000 vehicles per day. And that stretch is almost a third of the highway's entire 1,568-mile length. Parents of teenagers often feel panicky when their child is starting to drive, especially on interstates. Entering and exiting, safely changing lanes, dealing with aggressive drivers, and the huge size discrepancy between a subcompact and SUVs, much less modern semis, it's scary. We humans have designed our interstate highways with well-marked lanes, no passing zones, and other safety features. And modern cars have a lot of built-in safety features, too. Headlights, brake lights, turn signals, horns, seat belts, airbags. My outside mirrors have a signal if a vehicle is in my blind spot, and my car makes all kinds of noises if I cross a lane marking, take my hands off the wheel, or even if I'm backing out of a parking space when another vehicle might be coming. Birds may not have thick metal surrounding their fragile bodies, or at least a good motorcycle helmet when they travel, but they do have plenty of built-in features that have kept them safe during migration for tens or hundreds of thousands of years. As with the driver entering the freeway, the first step for a nocturnal migrant bird is to get into the flying lanes while not hitting any obstructions. That's not too hard when it's still dusk, but if a bird is perched in a tree on a dark night, I think it must look for a patch of stars, or better yet, the moon, through an opening in the branches. Then it knows it has a safe path toward the sky. I believe the moon and patches of stars must be important because when I was a rehabber, I often cared for warblers during fall migration. When I left them all night in my tiny home office, which was as dark as a photography darkroom, they'd spend the whole night rooted in the same spot. I could tell this by how many droppings accumulated beneath their perches overnight. Unless I happened to enter the room and turn on the ceiling light, at that moment, any warblers in the room would instantly fly straight up into the light fixture. How were they supposed to know that there could be such a bright white round thing that wasn't 238,000 miles away? The room was tiny and the birds weren't flying fast enough to injure themselves, but I only did that a couple of times before I learned my lesson. If I needed to go into the room at nighttime, I'd hold a dim flashlight against my hand so only a bit of light seeped out at the edges. But this suggests that when birds are dealing with fog and low ceilings or very dark conditions, seeing a light ahead almost definitely seems to them an assurance that there'll be clear sailing if they fly toward the light, which in the natural world, there would be. Once birds have cleared the immediate obstructions, they rise to an altitude well above natural obstructions. We know that birds respond to changes in barometric pressure, but are still teasing out exactly how they sense it. Their built-in altimeter barometer almost certainly involves the system of air sacs filling much of their body cavity and their paratympanic organ, a sensory organ found exclusively in the inner ears of birds and a few other non-mammalian animals. Tiny hair cells within the paratympanic membrane respond to changes in barometric pressure. How high is their cruising altitude? Studies by BirdCast, a partnership between the Cornell Lab of Ornithology, Colorado State University, and University of Massachusetts Amherst, analyzed radar to establish that in the eastern United States, birds migrated about 1,300 to 1,600 feet, while birds in the west average about 2,600 feet and some reach 5,000 to 6,000 feet in altitude, over a mile high. The mountainous terrain of the west provides obstructions far higher up in the air than in the east. However they reach cruising altitude, it's not quite clear sailing because plenty of other birds are flying up there too. How do they avoid collisions with one another? Nocturnal migrants make characteristic calls constantly as they fly along, signaling their locations to one another. With sudden changes in weather, or when birds simply get tired and want to head back to Earth, they must find safe places to land. On moonlit nights, or if they keep going until first light, this is probably not too hard. In sudden downpours, low cloud ceilings, or foggy conditions, it can be trickier, but birds have clearly evolved to deal with this. Tragically, we humans have made takeoffs and landings much more dangerous thanks to artificial lights in their airspace on communications towers, lighthouses, and high-rise buildings. Those of us who negotiate freeway driving trust car manufacturers and highway engineers to make the process as safe as possible. Who is there for birds to trust? I'm Laura Erickson, speaking for the birds.
1: Good morning. Welcome to the Poetry Moment. I'm Stephanie Painter, reading a week of poems by Nance Van Winkle, whose life we're celebrating this week. And today we will hear Indiscriminate Kisses. Foreplay of obscene graffiti carved into trees. Footlong boners gouge the bark. Beaks and snouts on a restroom mirror. Slick lips, succulent lips. I go out among them sometimes. So sweet how they pucker up, out of pity. A practiced pathos in a saloon of woodsmen whose axes wait in trucks out back. Lips full of yawn or yes. Lips thick with God's spit and God's suck. Chapped lips, bloody lips, pierced or tattooed. They pout into view. Here to give, willy-nilly, what's been held too long in the body. Something passes across tongues. It saith not a name. It taketh everyone's turn. Mute lips of a swift unbuttoner. Mouths fording frothy streams, vaporous bogs. I stumble forth in their midst. Maybe I'm out of bread. Or in a bad place with a book. The streets have an attendant caress, moon lapping rumor, fat lip approaches hair lip. There go pasty lips, all arreadied as if for a race, or to be plucked like rare moths by bright wings from the air. Betty's lips, and Bobby's, and Bucky's, just before the collision, and the siren's red wail. Laddie, keep a light on. I may have to come ashore some distance from where I set in. That was Indiscriminate Kisses by Nance Van Winkle. I am Stephanie Painter. We will hear more of Nance Van Winkle's poems the rest of the week.

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3: Your WRFA weather forecast for Tuesday, September 29th. Today we'll have areas of fog before 8 a.m. It'll be mostly cloudy with a high of 71 degrees. Tonight we'll have areas of fog in the overnight. It'll be mostly cloudy with a low of 51 degrees. Tomorrow, Wednesday, we'll have areas of fog before 11 a.m. It'll be mostly cloudy with a high of 74 degrees. Wednesday night will be mostly cloudy with a low of 59. And Thursday will be partly sunny with a high near 78 degrees.
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6: Hi there, I'm Thane Maynard. The Patagonian mara is a remarkable mammal native to the open grasslands and scrub deserts of Argentina. Often mistaken for a small deer or antelope, the mara is actually one of the world's largest rodents, closely related to guinea pigs. If you aren't familiar with maras, they have a head of a capybara and the body of a big, lanky jackrabbit, weighing over 30 pounds. Their long legs, upright posture, and graceful running style make them uniquely adapted to the wide, windswept plains of Patagonia. Maras are built for speed and endurance. They can sprint quickly to escape predators such as foxes and birds of prey, but they also travel long distances while grazing. Their diet consists mainly of grasses, herbs, and shrubs, allowing them to thrive in harsh, dry environments where food can be scarce. Maras often form lifelong pairs, a rare trait among mammals. During breeding season, many pairs gather in communal burrows, creating busy nesting sites where dozens of young are raised at once. This shared system offers protection and warmth while parents are taking turns feeding.
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7: Exploring science in the sea. Big swaths of the Southern Ocean have been going green. Summertime blooms of the tiny plant-like organisms known as phytoplankton are covering a much larger area. That makes the ocean look greener, and that could be kicking off big changes in the life around Antarctica. The trend started in 2016 and 17. Before then, the sea ice around Antarctica had been pretty stable for years. But it decreased dramatically, disappearing across an area as big as Texas and New Mexico combined. And the ice has been dwindling ever since, a loss seen year-round. To understand how that's affected life in the Southern Ocean, researchers looked at satellite photos. They studied the color of the ocean surface. Regions with more phytoplankton looked greener. On average, almost 70% of the study region showed a significant increase in summer phytoplankton over the past decade. The researchers compared those findings to the numbers of tiny animals found in the water, krill and salps. Krill look like shrimp, and they're a major food source for whales, fish, and other organisms. Salps have jelly-like bodies, and they're not a major food source for any big ocean predators. The change in phytoplankton appears to be favoring the salps. They seem to like the regions with less ice and extra phytoplankton more than the krill do. But any long-term change in the balance between salps and krill could impact the entire ecosystem, a green conundrum in the Antarctic. Science in the Sea is available as a weekly podcast at scienceinthesea.org. I'm Holly Brawley.
8: Air Conditioning Italy. I'm Randy Simon, and this is Earthwise, a look at our changing environment. Italians have long resisted using air conditioning in their homes and businesses. They viewed it as a threat to their health. A research article published in 2023 even cited air conditioning as causing so-called sick building syndrome, absenteeism from work, and a variety of respiratory ailments. Many Italians believe that a blast of air can cause headaches, muscle cramps, and neck pain. Medical science is not entirely contrary to the Italian distaste for air conditioning. Air conditioning can dry out sinuses, causing sore throats, runny noses, or headaches. But too much heat is even a bigger problem.

0: Average August temperature rose more than 10%. Italian households spent an average of 25% more on energy bills this summer compared with 2021. Air conditioning has consequences for the environment and taxes electricity grids. Better insulation, tree planting, and other strategies can reduce the amount of air conditioning needed. But in a warming Italy, AC is becoming increasingly common. Earthwise is a production of WAMC. 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
4: Good morning. It's Tuesday, September 29th. Today's weather will be mostly cloudy with a high of 71 degrees. I'm Julia Cecil-Hanley with your WRFA News. A homeless man has been arrested in the theft and damage to St. Susan Center's refrigeration system. The Jamestown Police Department said that 33-year-old Jarrell Reed has been charged with second-degree criminal mischief and fifth-degree criminal possession of stolen property. St. Susan Center officials notified JPD on August 16th that their cooling system had been destroyed. Video surveillance footage showed a man walking to where the cooling system is on the outside of the soup kitchen building. The man, who JPD says is Reed, then removed various copper parts and the radiator. The cooling system kept about $4,860 worth of perishable food items cold. Once the parts were removed, the refrigerator stopped working and the food was destroyed. St. Susan Center staff say that Reed had visited the soup kitchen in the past for meals. JPD received tips Reed may be the suspect after the video surveillance footage was put out on social media outlets. He also was allegedly seen on surveillance footage possessing the cooling system parts and selling them for money. Reed was incarcerated at the time that JPD identified him as the alleged suspect. He was transported to the city jail where he was arraigned and released. St. Susan Center personnel would like people to know that acts like these will not be tolerated because too many people depend on their services. Jamestown Community College's Success Centers have been awarded a $100,000 grant to support student mental health and wellness. This is the third consecutive year for the funding through the State University of New York. It supports efforts to reduce stigma surrounding mental health, increase access to mental health services, and provide programs and events that promote the overall well-being of JCC students. During the past year, JCC used grant funding to expand access to free mental health services through Better Mind, a teletherapy platform available at no cost to all JCC students, including those attending the Jamestown or Cattaraugus County campuses and those enrolled fully online. Better Mind connects students with licensed mental health providers in all 50 states. Students can search for providers based on preferences such as gender, religion, language, and area of specialization. Grant funding also supported a variety of mental health and wellness activities throughout the year, including visits from motivational speaker Daniel Green at both campuses, goat yoga, wellness kit making events, and residence life programming developed in partnership with JCC Resident Assistance. With the grant renewed for another year, the Success Centers plan to build on those efforts. A portion of the new grant funding will be used to extend JCC's Better Mind contract for an additional 3 years. The remaining funding will support additional mental health and wellness programming throughout the academic year. State Senator George Borrello honored U.S. Army veteran and longtime veterans advocate Lori Dispenza during a special ceremony recognizing her induction into the New York State Senate Veterans Hall of Fame. Dispenza, a Portland native and graduate of Brockton Central School, served more than a decade in the U.S. Army, rising to the rank of staff sergeant. Her military career included assignments in Alaska, South Carolina, Honduras, Southern California, and Fort Drum, as well as a 15-month deployment to Kirkuk, Iraq, with the 1st Brigade Combat Team of the 10th Mountain Division. She earned numerous military awards and decorations during her service. After leaving the Army in 2010, Dispenza earned a degree in psychology with a minor in criminal justice from SUNY Fredonia and an advanced certificate in veteran services. She joined the Chautauqua County Veterans Service Agency in 2014 and later served with the New York State Department of Veterans Services before returning to Chautauqua County as a veteran service officer in Dunkirk. During her career in veteran services, she has represented hundreds of veterans and filed thousands of claims with the Department of Veteran Affairs. Borrello formally presented Dispenza with her Veteran Hall of Fame recognition and commemorative challenge coin before she addressed those gathered for the ceremony. Jamestown resident James B. McIntyre has been selected as the recipient of the 2026 Joseph H. Mason Community Service Award. The award is presented annually by United Way of Chautauqua County. Now it is 46th year, the Joseph H. Mason Award recognizes the exceptional community involvement and volunteerism of a local union member. McIntyre will be recognized with the award during United Way's annual Salute to Labor Dinner, scheduled for 6 p.m. Wednesday, October 21st at the Athenaeum Hotel on the grounds of Chautauqua Institution. A retired member of IBEW Local 106, McIntyre spent more than 39 years with Alstrom Schaefer Electric in Jamestown, beginning as an apprentice electrician in 1987 and progressing through roles as a journeyman, small and large project foreman, and ultimately senior estimator and project manager. He retired from the company in March 2026. His commitment to service extended well beyond his career with Alstrom Schaefer. For more than three decades, McIntyre has dedicated his time and expertise to training future electricians through the IBEW Local 106 Apprenticeship Program, while also serving approximately 12 years on the union's executive board. He also developed and taught a foreman's program, giving leadership instruction to apprentices in the final year of their apprenticeship. McIntyre's volunteer service includes work through his church for the local food bank, youth programs, and community projects. McIntyre was nominated by Dean Rowe of IBEW Local 106, who also highlighted McIntyre's longtime commitment to both organized labor and community service. Born and raised in Busseye, McIntyre comes from a multi-generational family in Chautauqua County and graduated from Southwestern Central School District in 1984 and Jamestown Community College in 1986. A member of Sugar Grove Free Methodist Church for 30 years, McIntyre has served as a trustee and member of the church's leadership team, volunteered on building maintenance and construction projects, and started and led the church's Holiday Valley Ski Club for nearly 20 years. He and his wife Julie have also participated in multiple mission trips to the Juarez, Mexico area with Harvest Hands Ministries of Westfield. Over the years, their service has included helping with the construction of an orphanage and school for children in the area. Their experience serving communities in Mexico also inspired the McIntyres to become more involved in addressing food insecurity at home. Jim and Julie currently serve as directors of the Sugar Grove Free Methodist Church Food Pantry, which partners with the Salvation Army of Warren and Second Harvest Food Bank of Northwest Pennsylvania. Last year, the food pantry served approximately 1,600 client visits and distributed nearly 80,000 pounds of food to local families with limited income. McIntyre also intentionally maintains a large garden each year so that he and Julie can provide fresh produce to the food pantry. Following his retirement, McIntyre has continued looking for opportunities to put his skills to work in service to others. He and Julie are members of Servant on Wheels Ever Ready, a Christian RV organization that partners with organizations across the country to provide skilled maintenance and other assistance. Their first project following Jim's retirement was completed in June at Miracle Mountain Ranch in Spring Creek, Pennsylvania, with additional service trips planned. Tickets for the 2026 Salute to Labor Dinner can be purchased by contacting United Way of Chautauqua County. Tickets are $65 per person or $500 for a table of eight. For questions or to RSVP for the event, contact Nick Dean by calling 716-483-1561 or emailing ndean@unitedwaychq.org. For WRFA News, I'm Julia Cecil-Hanley. Your WRFA weather forecast for Tuesday, September 29th. Today we'll have areas of fog before 8 a.m. It'll be mostly cloudy with a high of 71 degrees. Tonight we'll have areas of fog in the overnight. It'll be mostly cloudy with a low of 51 degrees. Tomorrow, Wednesday, we'll have areas of fog before 11 a.m. It'll be mostly cloudy with a high of 74 degrees. Wednesday night will be mostly cloudy with a low of 59. And Thursday will be partly sunny with a high near 78 degrees.
5: This is Your Health Kit. 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From the KXRW and X-Ray FM studios, I'm Rebecca Hoffman, MD, a family doctor based in Vancouver, Washington. In today's talk, we'll take a look at what? Hearing and hearing loss. What is hearing exactly? How does it work? And what can we do if it starts to change or even fail? Hearing involves a tiny, exquisite mechanism that collects invisible sound waves in the air and transmits them to your brain, where they become messages with meaning, often beautiful meaning. It is mechanical, meaning it involves physical parts of the body, as well as neurologic, involving the nervous system and brain. The outer ear that you see captures sound waves and funnels them into the ear canal, where they cause vibrations on the thin membrane of the eardrum. Vibrations there are transmitted to three tiny bones in the middle ear, which in turn stimulate the inner ear cells, upwards of 25,000 of them. These specialized cells transform motion into signals that are sent to your brain via nerves. Your brain interprets these signals as sound and assigns meaning to them, such as the sound of the voice of a friend, or music, or the natural creaks and trills of nature, ultimately helping us make sense of the world. Pretty complex for a sound system less than 4 centimeters long. It's pretty rugged, too, withstanding the jarring results of the booms of machines and airplanes, even direct trauma. Still, the effects of repeat exposure to very loud sounds or of aging are well known to impair this system's integrity and balance, leading to hearing loss. When your hearing is compromised, it may be difficult to understand speech or to make sense of the limited sounds you do hear, and that can reduce your ability to interact in the world and negatively affect your mental health, too. People who lose their normal hearing are at risk for depression and even dementia, as their ability to retrieve memories or to concentrate diminish. There are two types of hearing loss. The first is conductive or physical, something blocking your hearing like earwax or trapped water, or degradation of the bones of hearing from repeated infection or a ruptured eardrum. The second is sensorineural, or damage involving the inner ear, the nerves, or specialized hearing cells, which don't function properly. Of course, these can occur simultaneously as well. The breakdown of those sensitive inner ear cells occurs with aging or repeated exposure to loud noise, machine noise at work, like in farming or construction, repeat blasts like gunshots or explosions, or excessive exposures from snowmobiling, motorcycling, even loud music are examples. Decibels matter. A decibel is a measure of loudness. The CDC notes levels of sound greater than 70 decibels can harm the ear over time. What's 70 decibels? Normal speech is about 60 decibels. Dishwashers, washing machines come in around 70 decibels. Vacuums, hair dryers, coffee grinders clock in higher, not to mention leaf blowers and lawn mowers. Occasional exposure to high decibels is okay. It's the exposure over time that hurts. 8 hours of exposure to louder sounds can cause permanent damage. When you lose hearing, you will not get it back. Hearing loss can lead to annoying ringing or buzzing in the ear, known as tinnitus, which can't be resolved since the damage has already occurred. So what can you do? Protect your ears. Consider noise-canceling headsets if you must be exposed to loud sounds routinely, like power tools. Of course, heredity and some medicines are culprits as well. So if you're missing conversations or sounds seem muffled, that's where a visit to your doctor comes in handy. And that's your Health Kit tip for today. Hearing loss can occur to any of us, regardless of noise exposure or age. A check with your doctor and a hearing test can save you the loss of this important connection with your environment and others in your life. From the KXRW and X-Ray FM studios, I'm Dr. Hoffman. See you next time.
6: This is Our Living Lands, and I'm Jill Freitas. Jeremy Dennis is a Shinnecock fine art photographer and the founder of Moss House, which is an artist-led nonprofit art space and residency on the Shinnecock Reservation. Our Living Lands producer Daniel Spaulding spoke to Dennis about Rising Seas art and community.
7: The Shinnecock lands are increasingly threatened by sea level rise and erosion. How have you personally witnessed the landscape change, and what does the continued loss of land mean for the Shinnecock community?
8: Definitely, yeah, with the sea level rise, that's our biggest threat as a nation. So here at Shinnecock Indian Nation in Southampton, New York, which is the east end of Long Island, it's about 2 hours east of New York City. We are on a marshland, essentially. We're surrounded by Shinnecock Bay on three sides, and there's also an inlet along the barrier beaches very close to where we live. And so when you go to NOAA and the sea level rise prediction websites, our territory is among the first to go underwater. So we, as Shinnecock people, we're so identity and cultural wise tied to the land. And I'm a big believer that even though we're one of the early first contact communities and we've endured colonization for so long, our continued connection to the land is what keeps us sovereign, unique, tied to that ancestry. And so I think about that as an artist all the time, just what would happen if the sea level pushed us even further away from our connection.
7: How does your relationship with Shinnecock land, water, and community influence your artistic practice and the stories that you choose to tell through your work?
8: Sure. When I think about that question, Shinnecock itself translates to people of the Stony Shore. So a lot of my work deals with water access, what cultural iconography connects us back to home. I'm also a big believer in both history and art in connecting individuals, families, different communities. Unfortunately, here in Suffolk County, it's so segregated economically, racially, geographically. And so each one of my images as an artist, I'm a digital photographer. I sometimes do stage photography and portraiture, sometimes landscape photography, and I always try to find that moment of connection or relevancy, just because I saw something on social media where sort of Eurocentric history is part of the curriculum and Native studies is always the elective. So I'm always trying to figure out how do you flip that.
7: And do you see art as a way of documenting or responding to what climate change is doing to your homeland, especially when, you know, the places tied to culture, memory, and identity are physically changing or possibly disappearing?
8: Oh, definitely. It's such a hard task because, of course, everyone says since the 1980s, everyone has known this is a fact and phenomenon even before that. So it's really tricky to try to represent it in a way that gets people sort of woken up or see the urgency. I think art is that vehicle for emotional connection and response. How can we communicate that through art is such a big task. So I think that's something that all artists are trying to figure out. How do you create something that is up to the task? And it's really every artist, I think, whether you're doing abstract art, storytelling art, music, dance, everyone wants to make art that's talking about important issues, also happy moments too.
7: You know, you also spend a lot of time collaborating with and supporting other Indigenous artists. Why is creating that collective space and uplifting one another important, particularly when we think about decolonization and ensuring Native people have control over how our stories and land and identity are represented?
8: Absolutely. I think it was just, this is an Indigenous value, always giving gratitude and acknowledging the gifts that you're given. And so in my life, I was given so many opportunities as an artist, and I wanted to figure out ways, like, how can I offer that to either next generation, maybe artists who are BIPOC, Black, Indigenous, artists of color? How can we uplift voices that maybe have stories that need to be told, or maybe art that is social justice oriented that maybe doesn't do well in auctions or commercial galleries, but just as well has such a strong story to tell? And I think also many Native communities say that there's no word for art because it's so intertwined with daily life. So the existence of Moss House is just a continuance of that. It's so important for tribal communities to have a space to be acknowledged, supported within the arts. We're always a second thought when in reality we should always be considered at all times.
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4: Your WRFA weather forecast for Tuesday, September 29th. Today we'll have areas of fog before 8 a.m. It'll be mostly cloudy with a high of 71 degrees. Tonight we'll have areas of fog in the overnight. It'll be mostly cloudy with a low of 51 degrees. Tomorrow, Wednesday, we'll have areas of fog before 11 a.m. It'll be mostly cloudy with a high of 74 degrees. Wednesday night will be mostly cloudy with a low of 59. And Thursday will be partly sunny with a high near 78 degrees.
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11: Today, let's cool your blood. The University of Houston's College of Engineering presents this series about the machines that make our civilization run and the people whose ingenuity created them. A Shakespearean lady describes the death of Falstaff in Henry V. She says, "He bade me lay more clothes on his feet. They were cold as any stone. I felt to his knees, and all was cold as any stone." The idea that cold signals coming death is very old. Hippocrates said that cold ears meant death was near. Aristotle thought that hibernating animals endured a winter-long death when they lowered their body temperature. He believed that they were reborn in the spring. Greeks believed that disease resulted when the natural balance between opposites broke down. So the body was in trouble if either cold or heat dominated. The Greeks spun these arguments without any clear understanding of heat and cold. It was plain enough fact that fever and chill signaled illness. Not just the effects of temperature change are clear. We also use a dramatic array of means for keeping our temperature at 98.6 degrees. We sweat because evaporating water soaks up heat when we have to get rid of it. We shiver to generate warmth by mechanical action. Goose flesh is our attempt to make our hair stand on end. That makes hair into a better insulator. Still, cold also has power to buy time for a surgeon. Napoleon's surgeon on the retreat from Moscow found that when they amputated chilled limbs, patients suffered and bled less. Surgeons do this today with a technique called hypothermic circulatory arrest. That means taking blood from the patient's body and running it through a cooler. When they return the cooled blood, the patient goes into a brief hibernation. Chemical processes slow down. Breathing can be stopped long enough to finish an operation. So can blood circulation, in all or just part of the body. Surgeons can extend the length of any operation that requires cutting air or blood circulation if the body's cool enough. This is a dangerous business. Hypothermia may be the analgesic that makes the end bearable for a sailor fallen overboard in Arctic waters, but it's also what kills him. The rate and length of cooling must be held to delicate limits. Uneven temperatures in the brain will damage it. All this means inventing elaborate protocols. The pace of cooling and of the operation itself has to move with the precision of a ballet. Maybe this really does amount to inducing temporary death in the patient. That, after all, is a matter of definition, but it is a death that sustains life. I'm John Leinhardt at the University of Houston, where we're interested in the way inventive minds work.

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1: Once a jolly swagman camped by the billy bong under the shade of a coolabah tree.
0: Waltzing Matilda is one of Oz's best-loved songs and a common refrain at national sporting events.
1: You'll come a

0: sang as he watched and waited till his billy boiled. You'll come a waltzing Matilda with me.
1: Peter Dawson is another Aussie favorite. The bass baritone's recording career spanned half a century. Matilda, in this case, is a bag or sack. And to waltz Matilda is to travel the countryside or the bush with a bag in tow.
0: Jumped the swagman and swabbed him with glee. And he sang as he stole.
1: The song involves a hobo, a sheep, and the authorities, though you might have a hard time deciphering the language. If that's the case, we're happy to help you out. Go to soundbeat.org right now, and we'll break it all down for you. Soundbeat is produced at the Belver Audio Archive, Syracuse University Library. I'm Brett Barry.
2: For the past week or so, radar has been showing millions of migrating birds aloft in the skies just about every night. On the heaviest migration nights, way more birds are flying somewhere above Interstate 35 than cars are driving on it. I couldn't get any kind of good estimate of how many vehicles travel on I-35 each day, but one very busy stretch, that running through Texas, gets somewhere in the neighborhood of 165,000 vehicles per day. And that stretch is almost a third of the highway's entire 1,568-mile length. Parents of teenagers often feel panicky when their child is starting to drive, especially on interstates. Entering and exiting, safely changing lanes, dealing with aggressive drivers, and the huge size discrepancy between a subcompact and SUVs, much less modern semis, it's scary. We humans have designed our interstate highways with well-marked lanes, no passing zones, and other safety features. And modern cars have a lot of built-in safety features, too. Headlights, brake lights, turn signals, horns, seat belts, airbags. My outside mirrors have a signal if a vehicle is in my blind spot, and my car makes all kinds of noises if I cross a lane marking, take my hands off the wheel, or even if I'm backing out of a parking space when another vehicle might be coming. Birds may not have thick metal surrounding their fragile bodies, or at least a good motorcycle helmet when they travel, but they do have plenty of built-in features that have kept them safe during migration for tens or hundreds of thousands of years. As with the driver entering the freeway, the first step for a nocturnal migrant bird is to get into the flying lanes while not hitting any obstructions. That's not too hard when it's still dusk, but if a bird is perched in a tree on a dark night, I think it must look for a patch of stars, or better yet, the moon, through an opening in the branches. Then it knows it has a safe path toward the sky. I believe the moon and patches of stars must be important because when I was a rehabber, I often cared for warblers during fall migration. When I left them all night in my tiny home office, which was as dark as a photography darkroom, they'd spend the whole night rooted in the same spot. I could tell this by how many droppings accumulated beneath their perches overnight. Unless I happened to enter the room and turn on the ceiling light, at that moment, any warblers in the room would instantly fly straight up into the light fixture. How were they supposed to know that there could be such a bright white round thing that wasn't 238,000 miles away? The room was tiny and the birds weren't flying fast enough to injure themselves, but I only did that a couple of times before I learned my lesson. If I needed to go into the room at nighttime, I'd hold a dim flashlight against my hand so only a bit of light seeped out at the edges. But this suggests that when birds are dealing with fog and low ceilings or very dark conditions, seeing a light ahead almost definitely seems to them an assurance that there'll be clear sailing if they fly toward the light, which in the natural world, there would be. Once birds have cleared the immediate obstructions, they rise to an altitude well above natural obstructions. We know that birds respond to changes in barometric pressure, but are still teasing out exactly how they sense it. Their built-in altimeter barometer almost certainly involves the system of air sacs filling much of their body cavity and their paratympanic organ, a sensory organ found exclusively in the inner ears of birds and a few other non-mammalian animals. Tiny hair cells within the paratympanic membrane respond to changes in barometric pressure. How high is their cruising altitude? Studies by BirdCast, a partnership between the Cornell Lab of Ornithology, Colorado State University, and University of Massachusetts Amherst, analyzed radar to establish that in the eastern United States, birds migrate at about 1,300 to 1,600 feet, while birds in the west average about 2,600 feet, and some reach 5,000 to 6,000 feet in altitude, over a mile high. The mountainous terrain of the west provides obstructions far higher up in the air than in the east. However they reach cruising altitude, it's not quite clear sailing because plenty of other birds are flying up there too. How do they avoid collisions with one another? Nocturnal migrants make characteristic calls constantly as they fly along, signaling their locations to one another. With sudden changes in weather, or when birds simply get tired and want to head back to Earth, they must find safe places to land. On moonlit nights, or if they keep going until first light, this is probably not too hard. In sudden downpours, low cloud ceilings, or foggy conditions, it can be trickier, but birds have clearly evolved to deal with this. Tragically, we humans have made takeoffs and landings much more dangerous thanks to artificial lights in their airspace on communications towers, lighthouses, and high-rise buildings. Those of us who negotiate freeway driving trust car manufacturers and highway engineers to make the process as safe as possible. Who is there for birds to trust? I'm Laura Erickson, speaking for the birds.
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6: Your WRFA weather forecast for Tuesday, September 29th. Today we'll have areas of fog before 8 a.m. It'll be mostly cloudy with a high of 71 degrees. Tonight we'll have areas of fog in the overnight. It'll be mostly cloudy with a low of 51 degrees. Tomorrow, Wednesday, we'll have areas of fog before 11 a.m. It'll be mostly cloudy with a high of 74 degrees. Wednesday night will be mostly cloudy with a low of 59. And Thursday will be partly sunny with a high near 78 degrees.
7: You're listening to the American Democracy Minute, keeping your government by and for the people. As anticipated, an appeal of an Eighth Circuit ruling reviving Missouri's gerrymandered 2025 congressional maps has reached the U.S. Supreme Court. Back in Missouri, Secretary of State Denny Hoskins faces three new lawsuits over his behavior in the lead-up to the case. People Not Politicians Missouri, organizers of the Citizen Ballot Initiative to roll back the gerrymandered 2025 maps, filed suit September 22nd at the U.S. Supreme Court. Election officials have already shifted back to the 2022 maps, and with time short, it's likely the Eighth Circuit's decision will be blocked. Back in Missouri, there are now three lawsuits involving the actions of Secretary Hoskins and his office. The Missouri Independent reports that a 1945 state law stipulates, quote, the Secretary of State must pay between $100 and $500 to an aggrieved person if the office holder neglects or refuses to perform any of the duties enjoined on him by law. One suit seeks $500 each for 162,000 petition signers affected by Hoskins' actions of slow walking and ultimately rejecting the proposed ballot initiative, later reversed by the state Supreme Court. Another suit seeks $500 per primary voter who had to use the 2025 maps as a result, potentially hundreds of thousands of voters. A third suit alleges illegal activity in the Secretary of State's office. We have more at AmericanDemocracyMinute.org.
6: 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Today is Tuesday, September 29th. I'm Julia Cecil-Hanley. Taking a look at that forecast, it's going to be mostly cloudy again today. High, though, will be near 71 degrees. Tonight, we could have more areas of fog in the overnight. It'll be mostly cloudy with a low of 51. Tomorrow, we're getting even warmer. We'll start off with some areas of fog before 11 a.m. It'll be mostly cloudy with a high of 74 degrees. Wednesday night will be mostly cloudy with a low of 59. And then Thursday is going to be the hot day of the week. Partly sunny skies and a high of 78 degrees. Right now, 58 degrees outside our studios, taking a look at things in news. So they have arrested somebody in the theft and damage of St. Susan Center's cooling system. This happened back on August 16th at St. Susan Center, notified Jamestown Police of the vandalism. And what had happened is that someone had come and removed various copper parts and the radiator for the cooling system, which is outside of St. Susan Center. And unfortunately, once those parts were removed, the refrigerator stopped working and $4,860 worth of perishable food items was lost. So they have surveillance systems that were out there, and when they watched the surveillance and JPD put those out on social media, it was determined that 33-year-old Jarrell Reed was possibly the suspect in this case. He is a homeless individual, and he's been charged with second-degree criminal mischief and fifth-degree criminal possession of stolen property. The latter is due to additional video surveillance footage that was showed that Reed allegedly had the cooling system parts and was trying to sell them. So he has been arraigned and released. And St. Susan Center, as part of the press release that came out from JPD, said that they want people to know that acts like these will not be tolerated because too many people depend on their services. In fact, Jarrell Reed was someone who had frequented St. Susan's soup kitchen

So during the past year, the money has been used to expand access to free mental health services through Better Mind, which is a teletherapy platform that is made available at no cost to all JCC students and those enrolled fully online as well. So Better Mind connects students with licensed mental health providers in all 50 states. Students can search for providers based on preferences such as gender, religion, language, and area of specialization. The grant funding also was used to provide a variety of mental health and wellness activities throughout the year that include a visit by motivational speaker Danielle Green at both the Jamestown and Cattaraugus campuses, goat yoga, which I miss hearing about that. I didn't know they did goat yoga at JCC. But grant money went for that. They also had wellness kit making events, residence life programming that was developed in partnership with JCC resident assistance. So the grant was renewed for another year. As I said, this is the third year of it, and they plan to build on the efforts they already have, including extending the Better Mind contract for an additional 3 years. And remaining funding will support additional mental health and wellness programming throughout the academic year. So that's great, because mental health, that's when you go to college, there's a lot of things that are different from when you were in high school, or even for people who are going back who are older and haven't been in school for a while. And so having something free like this at your disposal to help you navigate challenges, you know, when it comes to either life or what life is handing you, or maybe even issues that you're having with schooling, I think that's fantastic. Last weekend, I think it was either Friday or Saturday, State Senator George Borrello honored U.S. Army veteran and longtime veterans advocate Lori Dispenza by inducting her into the New York State Senate Veterans Hall of Fame. Dispenza, who is a Portland native and graduate of Brockton Central School, served more than a decade in the U.S. Army, rising to the staff rank of staff sergeant. Her military career included assignments in Alaska, South Carolina, Honduras, Southern California, and Fort Drum, as well as a 15-month deployment to Kirkuk, Iraq, with the 1st Brigade Combat Team of the 10th Mountain Division. She earned numerous military awards and decorations during her service. After leaving the Army in 2010, Dispenza then earned a degree in psychology with a minor in criminal justice from SUNY Fredonia and an advanced certificate in veterans services. She joined the county's Veterans Service Agency in 2014 and later served with the State Department of Veterans Services before returning to Chautauqua County as a Veterans Services Officer in Dunkirk. And during her career in Veterans Services, she has represented hundreds of veterans and filed thousands of claims with the Department of Veterans Affairs. So that was congratulations to her. She has been nominated and put into the Veterans Hall of Fame and has also received a commemorative challenge coin as part of that. And congratulations and thank you to her also for her service. The United Way of Chautauqua County has announced who is this year's recipient of the Joseph H. Mason Community Service Award. This will be going to Jamestown resident James B. McIntyre. This is an award named in honor of former union member and laborer Joseph H. Mason that recognizes exceptional community involvement and volunteerism from a local union member. McIntyre will be recognized with the award during the United Way's annual Salute to Labor Dinner, which is set for Wednesday, October 21st at the Athenaeum in Chautauqua. So McIntyre's background. So he is retired now from IBEW Local 106, but he spent more than 39 years with Alstrom Schaefer Electric in Jamestown, beginning as an apprentice electrician in 1987 and progressing through roles as a journeyman, small and large project foreman, and ultimately senior estimator and project manager. He retired in March 2026, but not really, I would say, because he has continued to help train future electricians through the IBEW's apprenticeship program. And he also served approximately 12 years on the union's executive board. He also developed and taught a foreman's program, giving leadership instruction to apprentices in the final year of their apprenticeship. Now, in terms of volunteer service, he's wide and varied, but he has worked mainly through his church for the local food bank, youth programs, and community projects. So Jim and his wife, Julie, have participated in multiple mission trips to the
Juarez, Mexico area with Harvest Hands Ministries of Westfield. Over the years, their service has included helping with the construction of an orphanage and school for children in the area. And those experiences inspired them to become more involved in addressing food

food insecurity at home. Jim and Julie currently serve as the directors of the Sugar Grove Free Methodist Church Food Pantry, which partners with the Salvation Army of Warren and Second Harvest Food Bank of Northwest Pennsylvania. And then also the McIntyres maintain a large garden so that they can provide fresh produce to the food pantry. And in addition to that, Jim McIntyre and his wife are members of Servant on Wheels Ever Ready, which is a Christian RV organization that partners with organizations across the country to provide skilled maintenance and other assistance. Their first project following Jim's retirement was completed in June at Miracle Mountain Ranch in Spring Creek, Pennsylvania, and they have additional service trips planned. So, and also, beyond that, there's also numerous community projects that McIntyre participated in through IBEW, including the original construction of St. Susan Center and the relighting of the Jamestown Boys and Girls Club. He previously served on the design committee for the Southwestern Central School District during the development of its new elementary school. So, long time resident of the area, children who grew up here as well. So that is this is someone who really hasn't stopped. He's been a very busy giving man in terms of giving back to the community. If you are interested in going to the Salute for Labor dinner, tickets are available online and by phone. So you can check out how to buy tickets to that dinner on this story on WRFALP.com. Looking at other things that are happening. So we are getting close to just a little more than a month away from when November general elections will be happening, and the U.S. National Security Agency and other military intelligence and cybersecurity forces will guard election systems in November, according to Defense Secretary Pete Hegseth. Military cybersecurity experts have routinely helped monitor systems and deter potential hackers since election equipment was designated, quote, critical infrastructure in 2017. But Hegseth's announcement comes after Donald Trump gutted the civilian agency specifically created to safeguard election infrastructure, a division of the Department of Homeland Security called the U.S. Cybersecurity and Infrastructure Security Agency. So both announcements come with early voting already underway. The short timeline suggests, quote, this is just theater, and that's according to a former U.S. Justice Department attorney, David Becker, who leads the nonprofit Center for Election Innovation and Research. So, yeah, so they're saying that's what's happening. Don't know how well. So a lot of people are saying, you know, well, you know, if you're going to vote, you know, try to vote in person. If you're going to vote by mail, try or, you know, vote early. Make sure you're voting someplace where you are, like, you know, return your mail-in ballot directly to the Board of Elections if possible versus putting it in the mail. A lot of concerns people have, and especially since, you know, there have been things that have been put out there, like by Elon Musk, who made the comment that Donald Trump wouldn't have won without his help. Like, it's basically implying that something was fiddled with when it comes to electronic voting results. Anyway, three news outlets that Donald Trump abruptly banished from White House grounds this month have asked a federal court to block the ban until the case is resolved. CNN, MS Now, and Politico say that Trump administration has persisted in unpredictably and inconsistently implementing its ban despite a judge's restraining order. That includes selectively barring CNN from White House pool duties. A two-week temporary restraining order on Trump's ban that restored the outlet's White House access expires October 8th. And the lawyers for the three outlets wrote in a filing late yesterday, the White House words and actions leave little doubt that it will immediately reinstitute a complete ban of CNN, MS Now, and Politico if allowed the opportunity. The filing came a day after the Trump administration made it clear it was not backing down. Attorney General Todd Blanche told ABC on Sunday that it is a privilege and not a right to be there. That is definitely an opinion. OpenAI said Monday it's decided to hold back the release of a model called GPT-6.1 Astra out of security concerns voiced by its researchers, the latest in the company's effort to decelerate the pace of the technology's advance. In a statement from OpenAI's head of safety systems, Sachin Jain, the version, quote, didn't quite meet the bar. It had become more persistent in completing tasks, but OpenAI needed to balance that capability against unauthorized behavior. OpenAI paused training of most
of its most advanced models last week, saying training would resume, quote, only when we are confident that we have additional safeguards. That was after it disclosed instances in which AI agents exceeded their instructions, including by accessing government websites without authorization. That's always fun. That, like I said, there's a lot of concern about AI. And even Anthropic is, you know, telling investors that advanced AI could pose, quote, catastrophic or existential risk to humanity. And this is as Anthropic prepares for a potential $2 trillion flotation. The warning inside the startup's IPO prospectus, which has yet to be made public, was reported by Reuters and the Financial Times. It follows the company's call for a slowdown in breakneck development of the technology, a warning echoed by rivals. The prospectus, a document outlining a company's finances, growth plans, and risk profile ahead of a share listing, is said to warn that AI models could exhibit, quote, self-preserving behaviors, including attempts to resist shutdown, to conceal or manipulate information, and behavior resembling blackmail. The developer of the Claude chatbot reportedly said, our development of highly advanced models, platforms, and applications and expansion of use cases could further increase the risk that our models could cause harm. And he added the potential for a model to be aware it was being tested created a, quote, significant limitation on Anthropic's ability to assess model safety. Of course, Anthropic declined to comment when asked by The Guardian, you know, what's up? So companies preparing to go public routinely report on risks ranging from safety issues to regulatory concerns, but warnings about a product causing human extinction reflect heightened concern about such a consequential technology. The reported prospectus admission follows a surge in debate about the existential risk question, triggered this month when an Anthropic researcher, Jacob Coxon, resigned, warning that people building AI earnestly believe that it could kill us all by the end of the decade, which is less than 3 years from now. A senior safety researcher at Anthropic then posted their agreement on X, claiming there was more than a 10% chance it could kill all humans within the next decade. Days later, Anthropic's chief executive, Dario Amodei, said the industry must, quote, slow the pace at which we improve the capabilities of AI models. Some experts have criticized the existential risk warnings, saying they are unverifiable and unscientific. However, there are growing examples of unsanctioned behavior by the technology, including the aforementioned OpenAI agents, the autonomous systems that carry out sequences of tasks without human intervention, hacking dozens of third-party organizations, including the AI startup Hugging Face and Australia's universal healthcare system. Because, yeah, let's play with the let's hack universal healthcare systems. And, you know, when it comes to people needing health services and access and all that stuff. So it doesn't seem to be getting better in terms of what we're hearing about AI. So what else are we hearing? The Trump administration is rolling back federal fuel economy standards for new vehicles. American automakers will now be required to improve the efficiency of their fleets by up to 1% a year, aiming for an average of 34.9 miles per gallon by 2031. That's down from the Biden era target of 50.4 miles per gallon, which gas prices these days, including diesel prices, well, that's not very encouraging because it's costing a lot to fill up that tank. Automakers, of course, they're praising the new standards, saying that it will better reflect current market demand. NPR says the critics warn lower fuel efficiency could raise long-term fuel costs and pollution, while U.S. automakers also risk falling behind competitors and markets moving faster toward electric vehicles. Yeah, we're going to be left behind. That's really the size of it. America rather, you know, not have to spend money than save the environment or worry about rising fuel costs. That's really what this says, in a sense. Okay, what else is going on here? Five British men have been released on bail after being detained near a military base for alleged terror offenses. The British base is used by the U.S. military for strikes on Iran. Trump has questioned why the men were released. NPR reports that British counterterrorism officials are still trying to determine why the men were near the base and whether they may have been acting as proxies for a foreign state, knowingly or unknowingly. Iran denies involvement. British officials are urging the public not to speculate. Incidentally, NPR notes that this is an area where residents say there have been a theft of diesel fuel and fertilizer, which is linked to the war with Iran pushing up prices. Now,
know what led to these five British men being arrested? Well, they were seen by a woman who's just kind of, you know, a person who lived in town. She saw these five men, you know, wearing, I don't know if they're wearing balaclava or they're wearing masks or something, and looking generally suspicious around the area, and said, so someone should check on them. So she was the one that called and said, hey, check on these guys. And that's why they got arrested. It wasn't because anybody in the military around there thought, gee, this is suspect. It took a citizen to make that call, which is, I don't think it's good. It's good that people are speaking up when they see something that's concerning, but you wouldn't think that it would have to come to that, that you think that security around a military base would be better than that. Turkey is positioning itself for a bigger role in the Middle East as questions grow about the U.S. security footprint in the region. Ankara is expanding its military and political reach, but economic pressures and rising tensions with Israel could limit those ambitions. Syria has also become a key test, with Turkey playing a growing role in reconstruction and security as Israel pushes back against its expanding influence. Your local news is coming up at the top of the hour. It's a little quieter day. Tomorrow, there's some things going on, which I'll tell you about more tomorrow. Otherwise, thanks for tuning to Small Things Considered this morning. I'm Julia Cecil-Hanley on your listener-supported community radio station, 107.9 FM, WRFALP in Jamestown.

0: From the Switch Energy Alliance, this is Earth Date. Rust is common on Earth. It shouldn't exist on the moon, but somehow it does. Rust is just the common name for iron oxide, iron that is bonded to oxygen. The moon, however, has no oxygen. Yet lunar rovers have recovered grains of iron oxide in lunar soil. How could they have gotten there? One possibility is from Earth, or rather, from our atmosphere. The magnetic field of our planet, called its magnetosphere, surrounds Earth like an invisible force field. The Sun produces a solar wind of charged particles that flows outward into the solar system. When it encounters our magnetosphere, it deflects around Earth. The charged particles flow around us and deep into space in a so-called magnetotail that stretches 3 million miles behind Earth. As the charged particles pass, they strip off some oxygen ions from the upper reaches of our atmosphere and carry them into the long magnetotail. Each month during the full moon, Earth is between the moon and the sun, which may shelter the moon from solar wind and bathe it in oxygen from Earth's magnetotail. Scientists believe that when these oxygen ions strike the moon's surface, they bond with iron in the lunar soil to form, yes, tiny particles of rust. This is still a hypothesis, but it's important because it highlights how little we know about our closest celestial neighbor, where humans might soon spend a bit more time. I'm Scott Tinker.
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3: Good morning. It's Tuesday, September 29th. Today's weather will be mostly cloudy with a high of 71 degrees. I'm Julia Cecil-Hanley with your WRFA News. A homeless man has been arrested in the theft and damage to St. Susan Center's refrigeration system. The Jamestown Police Department said that 33-year-old Jarrell Reed has been charged with second-degree criminal mischief and fifth-degree criminal possession of stolen property. St. Susan Center officials notified JPD on August 16th that their cooling system had been destroyed. Video surveillance footage showed a man walking to where the cooling system is on the outside of the soup kitchen building. The man, who JPD says is Reed, then removed various copper parts and the radiator. The cooling system kept about $4,860 worth of perishable food items cold. Once the parts were removed, the refrigerator stopped working and the food was destroyed. St. Susan Center staff say that Reed had visited the soup kitchen in the past for meals. JPD received tips Reed may be the suspect after the video surveillance footage was put out on social media outlets. He also was allegedly seen on surveillance footage possessing the cooling system parts and selling them for money. Reed was incarcerated at the time that JPD identified him as the alleged suspect. He was transported to the city jail where he was arraigned and released. St. Susan Center personnel would like people to know that acts like these will not be tolerated because too many people depend on their services. Jamestown Community College's Success Centers have been awarded a $100,000 grant to support student mental health and wellness. This is the third consecutive year for the funding through the State University of New York. It supports efforts to reduce stigma surrounding mental health, increase access to mental health services, and provide programs and events that promote the overall well-being of JCC students. During the past year, JCC used grant funding to expand access to free mental health services through Better Mind, a teletherapy platform available at no cost to all JCC students, including those attending the Jamestown or Cattaraugus County campuses and those enrolled fully online. Better Mind connects students with licensed mental health providers in all 50 states. Students can search for providers based on preferences such as gender, religion, language, and area of specialization. Grant funding also supported a variety of mental health and wellness activities throughout the year, including visits from motivational speaker Daniel Green at both campuses, goat yoga, wellness kit making events, and residence life programming developed in partnership with JCC Resident Assistance. With the grant renewed for another year, the Success Centers plan to build on those efforts. A portion of the new grant funding will be used to extend JCC's Better Mind contract for an additional 3 years. The remaining funding will support additional mental health and wellness programming throughout the academic year. State Senator George Borrello honored U.S. Army veteran and longtime veterans advocate Lori Dispenza during a special ceremony recognizing her induction into the New York State Senate Veterans Hall of Fame. Dispenza, a Portland native and graduate of Brockton Central School, served more than a decade in the U.S. Army, rising to the rank of staff sergeant. Her military career included assignments in Alaska, South Carolina, Honduras, Southern California, and Fort Drum, as well as a 15-month deployment to Kirkuk, Iraq, with the 1st Brigade Combat Team of the 10th Mountain Division. She earned numerous military awards and decorations during her service. After leaving the Army in 2010, Dispenza earned a degree in psychology with a minor in criminal justice from SUNY Fredonia and an advanced certificate in veteran services. She joined the Chautauqua County Veterans Service Agency in 2014 and later served with the New York State Department of Veterans Services before returning to Chautauqua County as a veteran service officer in Dunkirk. During her career in veteran services, She has represented hundreds of veterans and filed thousands of claims with the Department of Veteran Affairs. Borrello formally presented Dispenza with her Veteran Hall of Fame recognition and commemorative challenge coin before she addressed those gathered for the ceremony. Jamestown resident James B. McIntyre has been selected as the recipient of the 2026 Joseph H. Mason Community Service Award. The award is presented annually by United Way of Chautauqua County. Now it is 46th year, the Joseph H. Mason Award recognizes the exceptional community involvement and volunteerism of a local union member. McIntyre will be recognized with the award during United Way's annual Salute to Labor Dinner, scheduled for 6 p.m. Wednesday, October 21st at the Athenaeum Hotel on the grounds of Chautauqua Institution. A retired member of IBEW Local 106, McIntyre spent more than 39 years with Alstrom Schaefer Electric in Jamestown, beginning as an apprentice electrician in 1987 and progressing through roles as a journeyman, small and large project foreman, and ultimately senior estimator and project manager. He retired from the company in March 2026. His commitment to service extended well beyond his career with Alstrom Schaefer. For more than three decades, McIntyre has dedicated his time and expertise to training future electricians through the IBEW Local 106 Apprenticeship Program, while also serving approximately 12 years on the union's executive board. He also developed and taught a foreman's program, giving leadership instruction to apprentices in the final year of their apprenticeship. McIntyre's volunteer service includes work through his church for the local food bank, youth programs, and community projects. McIntyre was nominated by Dean Rowe of IBEW Local 106, who also highlighted McIntyre's longtime commitment to both organized labor and community service. Born and raised in Busseye, McIntyre comes from a multi-generational family in Chautauqua County and graduated from Southwestern Central School District in 1984 and Jamestown Community College in 1986. A member of Sugar Grove Free Methodist Church for 30 years, McIntyre has served as a trustee and member of the church's leadership team, volunteered on building maintenance and construction projects, and started and led the church's Holiday Valley Ski Club for nearly 20 years. He and his wife Julie have also participated in multiple mission trips to the Juarez, Mexico area with Harvest Hands Ministries of Westfield. Over the years, their service has included helping with the construction of an orphanage and school for children in the area. Their experience serving communities in Mexico also inspired the McIntyres to become more involved in addressing food insecurity at home. Jim and Julie currently serve as directors of the Sugar Grove Free Methodist Church Food Pantry, which partners with the Salvation Army of Warren and Second Harvest Food Bank of Northwest Pennsylvania. Last year, the food pantry served approximately 1,600 client visits and distributed nearly 80,000 pounds of food to local families with limited income. McIntyre also intentionally maintains a large garden each year so that he and Julie can provide fresh produce to the food pantry. Following his retirement, McIntyre has continued looking for opportunities to put his skills to work in service to others. He and Julie are members of Servant on Wheels Ever Ready, a Christian RV organization that partners with organizations across the country to provide skilled maintenance and other assistance. Their first project following Jim's retirement was completed in June at Miracle Mountain Ranch in Spring Creek, Pennsylvania, with additional service trips planned. Tickets for the 2026 Salute to Labor Dinner can be purchased by contacting United Way of Chautauqua County. Tickets are $65 per person or $500 for a table of eight. For questions or to RSVP for the event, contact Nick Dean by calling 716-483-1561 or emailing ndean@unitedwaychq.org. For WRFA News, I'm Julia Cecil Hanley. Your WRFA weather forecast for Tuesday, September 29th. Today we'll have areas of fog before 8 a.m. It'll be mostly cloudy with a high of 71 degrees. Tonight we'll have areas of fog in the overnight. It'll be mostly cloudy with a low of 51 degrees. Tomorrow, Wednesday, we'll have areas of fog before 11 a.m. It'll be mostly cloudy with a high of 74 degrees. Wednesday night will be mostly cloudy with a low of 59. And Thursday will be partly sunny with a high near 78 degrees.
4: This is Mill Street Radio from PRX. I'm your host, Christopher Kimball. Alexis Nicole Nelson is an expert forager. That means when she finds wood ear, a tree fungus, she starts dreaming of dessert.
5: When I see how, like, wibbly wobbly fresh wood ears are growing off of a decaying log, the first thing that I thought of was candy.
4: Later in the show, Alexis Nicole Nelson returns with stories from finding her groceries in the woods. But first, it's my latest interview with Arianna Pasquini. Last year, she gave us a food tour of Rome. Today, she's back to share what Romans actually cook at home. Ariana, welcome back to Milk Street.
6: Thank you so much, Chris. I'm excited. It's always a pleasure to be back with you.
4: So a few years ago, you took me around Rome, where to shop, where to eat. But today, I'd like you to show me the other side of Rome, the personal side. Like, how do you cook on a Tuesday night? You told me you basically eat pasta and vegetables. So, you know, first of all, the pasta in Rome is mostly dried pasta, right?
6: Si. For me, it would be dry pasta mostly, because fresh pasta, either egg or non-egg fresh pasta, is mostly from the north. And for me, it's pasta and vegetables because I love pasta very much. But also, let's say for, you know, the house economy, eating pasta and vegetables is very affordable. But pasta with vegetables, I mean that you cook the pasta with the vegetables. So there is some sort of technique in there. It's not as simple as it sounds.
4: So let's talk about that. So we don't tend to cook things with the pasta here. So are you just timing it properly to add vegetables to the pasta cooking water, depending upon how long it takes? Or how are you cooking it together?
6: I will give you examples that became very popular to make even in Rome, but they are originally from Neapolitan cuisine, because we hybridated a little bit all the regional cuisines together and mashed that up. So we cook pasta together with peas when it's season, fresh peas. But you can use the frozen one. I mean, it's legit, the good brands. And pasta with potatoes, which I guess the cheapest thing you could possibly have, and it's delicious. Or pasta with lentils, or pasta with chickpeas, or pasta with pumpkin during the winter time, which is my favorite. Now, all these pastas, they have a characteristic. They are cooked with a technique that I would call risottata, meaning that you cook the pasta as you cook risotto in the pan where you have done the sauce. You prep the soffritto and the vegetables, let's say the pumpkin. Okay, that goes very well with garlic instead of onion and some extra virgin olive oil. When the pumpkin is soft, you add the pasta, the dry pasta, and then you cook it with the soffritto, and there is no liquid at this point, okay? And then you add the liquid just to cover, you wait, that is absorbed, you add it a second time until the pasta cook, and you serve it in this little broth, but still dense sort of way. And it's very good.
4: Okay, so give me three or four ideas for a simple pasta dish or whatever that you might make during the week. You know, late summer, early fall, what do you want to put on the table?
6: Well, let's start from the starter, from the beginning. I always want, if I have a little bit of cheese, just a little bit. It could even be Parmigiano Reggiano that are usually great on top of pasta, but just cut in big chunks, maybe with my honey. So maybe some honey with Parmigiano to open my stomach and get ready to eat. But just a little thing. It could be even some dry steel bread soaking water with some extra virgin olive oil and cherry tomatoes on top.
4: So you have some stale bread. You soak it in water for like a minute or something. You squeeze it out. What do you do?
6: Well, you know bruschetta, yeah. Of course you do. In that case, you use the steel bread or even the fresh sourdough or the non-salted Tuscany one, sliced and toasted or gently baked in the oven. So it becomes crunchy. You put, you know, some garlic on top of extra virgin olive oil, sea salt, or some tomatoes and basil and stuff. In this case, it's the opposite. The same steel bread, you have it and it's too dry to eat it fresh. You soak in cold or room temperature water, not too much, just enough that you can bite it. You squeeze it, you put it on a dish, and you put the condiment, exactly like bruschetta, but the concept is the opposite. It's soaked instead of toasted. I eat it for breakfast.
4: Add that to my repertoire.
6: But let's go back to Tuesday, Wednesday night. So I started with something like that.
4: Okay.
6: And then I would do a pasta. Now I'm going to surprise you with maybe burro e parmigiano, which is simply butter and Parmigiano Reggiano or Pecorino grated on top, which is not cacio e pepe, but the concept is similar. And it's even more simple. And instead of pepper, I grate nutmeg on top. So it's a way like you will do, you know, the topping for the ravioli in the north of Italy. And I love this. And it's not easy, because simple food, it's always the most technical to make. And then maybe I will do a side, vegetable side. For example, pumpkin, I love, I said before, I know, but I really love it. I will slice it and bake in the oven while I'm preparing the pasta, because it takes very little if you slice it finely, and with some rosemary on top. I like to pair rosemary and pumpkin and serve as a side or even on its own with some oil and balsamic vinegar on top. Balsamic vinegar helps the pumpkin a lot.
4: So the last question I have is eating alone. I know that Parisians rarely eat alone. And I've heard you say that you often eat with your neighbor. So is eating alone, something Italians just don't like to do or actually want to? Or is eating alone becoming, you know, more common?
6: There is a generational conflict here, I believe. It's like, for me, it's not strange at all. I go to the cinema alone. I eat alone. There is no problem. If I think about my family, but even not the very old generation, even I'm the younger of four sisters, for example. My eldest sister, she's turning 56 this year. I'm 35. For her, it would be strange. So it's something that is changing right now due to the new approach that we have to the work culture and job in general. It's not something that always been like that. Actually, it's been the opposite. So these families that used to be so big and no one had the money or the idea to go independent on their own, no? People has always been living their life community-based, and this is changing right now. And together with it, the basic aspects of our culture, like the food, that plays this crazy, incredible role in Italy. It's an important moment. It's a ritual. It's a ceremony that is very specific, very important, and it's not just having something to survive, but it's much more.
4: Ariane, it's been it's always a pleasure to speak with you, and I hope to see you in Rome soon.
6: Grazie mille, Chris. You're always welcome in Rome.
4: That was Ariana Pasquini. She leads food tours and teaches cooking classes in Rome. Now it's time to take your calls with my co-host, Sarah Moulton. Sarah is, of course, the star of Sarah's Weeknight Meals on Public Television, also author of Home Cooking 101. Hey, Sarah, what's going on?
7: Hey, Chris. So before we get started here with the call, you know, in New York City now, it's impossible to get a reservation on a weekend at midday because everybody's having brunch. How do you feel about brunch?
4: Breakfast is supposed to be eaten when you get up.
7: Oh, I like breakfast for dinner.
4: No, I like it like past 6:30, it's not breakfast. And then taking sort of lunch and breakfast and calling it brunch is just, I don't understand that. But realistically, what's going on a Sunday, you know, because you've been in the restaurant industry, the chefs and et cetera are all passed out and the dishwasher and other people are doing the cooking and they're making these overcooked three-egg omelets or whatever it is. And also they're injecting the idea of this is kind of a party thing.
7: Because there's alcohol.
4: I don't know. I
7: mimosa.
4: Just like,
7: ahoy.
4: Oh, Lord. Oh, Lord. I'm sorry. On Sunday, I still get up at 5:30. I know that I'm the most boring person around.
7: That thing.
4: I'm out of bed by 5:45 in the morning on a Sunday. So I got work to do. Also, the idea of Sunday, you sort of lazing around and drinking champagne and orange juice and stuff. No, I can't.
7: It goes against your New England spirit.
4: Well, I think there is something about the New England spirit which doesn't appreciate fun. That's why I don't like swimming pools, because I don't like the idea of sitting around a pool, because you're not being useful. I know this is, I really need to go see
7: a
4: psychoanalyst.
7: You are a lot of fun. Oh, my
4: no,
7: goodness.
4: No, I just think.
7: No, you got principles. Let me just say this about that. I'm not a big fan of brunch either. But,
4: really?
7: But I do think that eggs can be eaten midday, and I think they can be eaten for supper.
4: I totally agree with that.
7: Yeah, so.
4: I eat it for supper all the time.
7: Yeah. It's not overcooked omelets. There's some beautiful egg poaching going on and interesting international recipes a la Milk Street that you are missing.
4: A lot of restaurants for brunch is not the highlight of their culinary offerings. Let's be honest, right?
7: I don't know about that. All righty. Okay, well, note to self, don't ever invite Chris out for
4: brunch. Next time I see you, I'll just invite you to brunch.
7: And I'll have pancakes.
4: And we'll see.
7: Because that's what you'll make.
4: Yeah, that'll work out. I like pancakes. All right, let's take a call.
7: Welcome to Milk Street. Who's calling?
8: Hi, this is Susan calling from Brooklyn.
7: Oh, how nice. Where in Brooklyn?
8: Park Slope.
7: Okay. How can we help you?
8: Well, I have a question. I live in a small apartment building, and our radiators are erratic. They're not broken, but they're erratic. And when they're down, I try to bake something in the oven to keep the apartment a bit warmer. I've tried Irish soda bread and ginger pancake that require about an hour of baking time. And I wondered if you had any other suggestions. And I even roasted a whole pumpkin one.
7: Susan, this is not a baking question. This is a heating question.
4: This is a lifestyle. This is survival. This is survival.
7: In that mode, I'm going to tell you what my little secret is, because we have pretty uneven heat. My brother-in-law gave my husband and I years ago a thin down jacket that only goes to, you know, your waist. It's not all the way down. And when it gets a little cold, I just put that on. And then you should bake what you want to when you want to.
4: I have a question. First of all, my kitchen in Vermont in the winter in the morning is about 52 degrees, literally, because it's got a lot of windows and the heat's not good in that room. And I do a lot of baking. I've never found that heating the oven up actually raises the temperature all that much because the ovens are insulated. Like, if you lift the door open, it would. But I've tried that, actually. A couple of weeks ago, it was cold, and the oven didn't really help that much. So your oven actually does heat up the kitchen substantially if you leave it on?
8: It's a partial solution.
4: Yeah, yeah.
8: It doesn't solve every problem, but it helps a little bit.
4: Well, you could do, I have an idea, just make a lot of cookies and do one sheet at a time. Just pull one in, take it out, and then 15 minutes later, you pull one in and take it out. You know, soda breads take 40 minutes. Almost all breads are an hour or less, I find. What about doing baked beans or...
7: How about a long,
4: a
7: slow brace? Yeah.
4: Do a stew. A stew is 3.5 hours usually.
7: In the oven.
4: And that's what I would do. Forget the bread. Yeah, do a stew. Yeah.
8: Well, that would work except we don't eat meat. We're vegetarians.
4: Beans. Baked beans.
7: Or other beans.
4: Mexican baked beans, like the cowboy baked beans. That'll take you a few hours and be great.
8: Okay.
4: How do you proof bread if your kitchen is so cold? It must take forever to proof, right?
8: It does take a little longer.
4: Yeah.
8: But I just let it wait longer.
4: Well, lots of answers. Not very good.
7: Well,
4: but
7: what's, maybe you enjoy, you know, oh, it's cold. I'm going to go bake a cake. You know, that's sort
8: of. Yes, exactly.
7: That's sort of a nice life right there.
4: I'm sticking with the beans.
8: It is, yeah.
7: Yeah.
8: This was very helpful. Thank you.
4: All right.
7: Okay.
4: Thank you, Susan.
7: Thanks, Susan.
8: Thanks very much.
7: Bye-bye.
8: Bye-bye.
4: This is Milk Street Radio. Give us a call with your questions at any time, 855-426-9843. That's 855-426-9843. Welcome to Milk Street. Who's calling?
9: This is Nano Riley in St. Pete, Florida.
4: Nano, how are you?
9: I am doing just great.
4: Let's talk about cooking.
9: Yes. I have a friend who is from an old New England family, and he's, you know, remembers all of these recipes. He's a fan of ginger snaps, and he cannot find any ginger snaps that he likes at all. He says all the commercial ones, they have no ginger in them, no snap. They're overly sweet. And he fondly remembers his grandmother's ginger snaps. So I am looking for a good ginger snap recipe. I have tried a couple of recipes. They sort of come out like gingerbread.
4: Right.
9: I want something that has the snap.
4: Right. They're called ginger snaps for a reason.
9: That's right. I'm just wondering what you would suggest. Most of the recipes I've tried don't even use real ginger. They just use ginger powder.
4: Yeah, well.
9: The ones that I've seen.
4: Right. A few thoughts. Fresh ginger, maybe with ground, but you definitely want fresh ginger for that fresh flavor, molasses, and you probably want the really dark stuff, I would think. You might even toast the flour in a skillet first to add a little flavor to that. Stella Parks, who's been on the show a couple times, is one of my favorite bakers, and I know she's done this recipe. So I would look up Stella Parks. I think she has a recipe that's supposed to be snappy. I've never made it. The old community cookbooks, they always have ginger snaps. I have a bunch of those, and I would think the older recipes might be snappier.
9: All right, that sounds promising. I was wondering, what about using a little maple syrup in there? Would that add a little complexity to the flavor without being overly sweet?
4: Yeah, I think you could, yeah. I mean, in general, sugar attracts moisture and does other things in baking where a liquid like honey or molasses doesn't. But since this has molasses in it, I think you easily could substitute maple syrup for some of that, probably, yeah. I mean, you want that malty flavor of the molasses, but I think you could, yeah.
9: Yeah, no, that sounds very promising.
4: But make sure it's dark, because the A-grade syrup, which everyone used to like, is terrible. It doesn't have much maple flavor. You want the grade D. You want the super dark stuff.
9: Yeah, definitely the dark stuff.
4: Sarah, do you have any thoughts?
7: Well, I don't know. I mean, I'd be interested, because I don't see why those two might not go together. But the thing about a ginger snap is you want it to be ginger forward. I worry that the dark maple syrup might distract. But I certainly think you should try it.
9: I would love to try it, yeah. And I was thinking, you know, like when you grate the ginger, because I have a little grater, grate it down and get about a quarter cup of ginger and simmer it for a little bit, and the liquid in the ginger, like tea, might add more ginger flavor.
7: Well, the trouble with that is then you're adding liquid. You want a crisp cookie. So
9: that's true.
7: I'm not sure you'd want
4: to. No.
7: I would look at the Stella Parks recipe and see what she does.
9: Okay.
7: And then if you want
9: All right.
7: Experiment by adding some of the dark maple syrup in place of the molasses and see how that goes.
4: You know, cookies, I've said a million times, they're the most difficult thing to bake. Cakes are easier, actually. They are, because the slightest difference in ratio of fat to flour, liquid, whatever. So
9: Right. This
4: is a particularly tricky one, because you have molasses is acidic, so you use baking soda, not baking powder, because it's alkaline. Getting the chemistry right, this is tricky. Try the Stella recipe.
9: All right. Thank you. That's good pointers. I will try these recipes and let you know how they go.
7: Oh, please let us know.
4: Send us some.
7: Yes.
4: All right.
7: Oh, send us
9: some.
7: All right.
9: Even Thank
7: better.
9: You for
4: Take
9: your
4: care.
9: Advice.
7: Okay.
9: Surely. Bye-bye.
4: Coming up, a forager finds fungus candy and graveyard mushrooms. Christopher Kimball here. I know it's just beginning to feel like fall, but here at Milk Street Radio, we're already getting excited for Thanksgiving. And this year, I'm taking your calls with Aaron French from The Lost Kitchen. 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
4: This is Milk Street Radio. I'm your host, Christopher Kimball. Right now, Alexis Nicole Nelson makes her return to the show. She's a forager, a cook, and also an internet sensation. And if you need help identifying which plants you can eat, she would be happy to tell you in a song.
10: Oh, one of these is poison and one is a snack. Which one are you choosing? A or B, this or that? We're gonna learn about them together, and that is a fact. Oh, one is poison and one is a snack.
4: She joins me now to discuss her book, Happy Snacking, Don't Die. Alexis, welcome back to Milk Street.
5: Oh my gosh, thank you for having me back. It's been a minute.
4: Yeah, it's been a few minutes. So, historically, foraging was done because people had to forage, obviously, right? And a lot of people in the world still do. You forage not necessarily because you have to. You forage because you love to.
5: Yeah.
4: So just talk to me about that, the exploration, the excitement, what really gets you going when you get out in the field?
5: Well, you know, some of my foraging, and I feel like my deep dive into foraging in adulthood did come a little bit from necessity. When I was first getting out of college, I was pretty broke. And so a fun way to kind of spice up my super cheap meals was by going and gathering whatever like wild and feral greens and veggies were growing around my neighborhood in downtown Columbus, Ohio. And getting to explore my creativity through food in that method, it was just so exciting, almost intoxicatingly so for me, that I just kept following my curiosity in that direction and kept creating new dishes and wanting to try new things. I'd hear about another forageable plant from a different, you know, Midwestern forager, and I'd be like, oh my gosh, I bet you if I find a place in my city that checks all of these different location boxes, I'll find it too. And there's something really exciting about a scavenger hunt with a real tangible prize, and that prize being flavors that you frequently can't find in the grocery store. I mean, just today I was foraging service berries in the Amelanchier genus, and outside of like Saskatoon in Canada, you really can't get these fruits just at your regular run-of-the-mill store. They're kind of like a seasonal delicacy that you just happen to find on street trees wherever you live. And they're delicious. Like, I spend all year dreaming about it finally being service berry season again. Foraging has opened up my culinary world to so much more than what I feel like the grocery store sometimes limits us to.
4: So what were some of the first things you discovered when you started on this trip after college?
5: Well, I had some old reliables, some tried and trues that my mom or friends or even like summer camp counselors had taught me when I was a kid. Things like field garlic, which sometimes is just called onion grass. When you mow your lawn and it suddenly weirdly smells like onion rings, probably just ran over a patch of onion grass, which is edible and, in my opinion, delicious. An excellent stand-in for chives. The bulbs pickle really well. They're just, like, delightful, a really nice garnish to add some oomph to, you know, some, gosh, what was then 59-cent ramen? I don't even want to know how much ramen costs now, just instant ramen. And we also get a lot of garlic mustard in downtown Columbus, which is not only delicious when you catch it nice and early in the spring, but in our neck of the woods, it's also super invasive. So you get to feel like you're doing a solid, both for your dinner plate, but also for all of the other living things in your area. So I would gather a ton of that. I'd like make pestos or different sauces with it, or even just blanch and dress those greens and eat them in the same way that you would, you know, eat like cooked spinach. There are so many, but those two were like two that I kept coming back to because they're so abundant. And they're both non-native and pretty aggressive growers.
4: So the first thing I would think of is, am I going to kill myself, which I assume you thought of. So I assume the way to avoid that is to start with the sort of obvious things that don't look like anything else. In other words, there's probably a dozen really safe things like dandelions you can pick. But when you start to forage things that are a little trickier, how do you navigate that part? Like mushrooms, for example. I mean,
5: oh, yeah. Which, you know, with mushrooms, there are so many lookalikes. And, you know, I say jokingly, but not jokingly, when I teach classes in person, that I just never put something in my mouth unless I'm 100% sure of what it is. Not, you know, 90% sure, not even 99% sure. Like, I only eat things if I know beyond a shadow of a doubt what it is. And if that means watching a plant for a year just so I can go through this checklist of identifiers, then so be it. There are a lot of plants, especially ones in like the carrot family, where you have some plants that are like, oh my gosh, blow your mind, delicious delicacies like cow parsnip. But you also have plants that can kill you with just like a couple ounces of plant matter, like water hemlock or poison hemlock. And they all have those characteristic like white umbels of flowers. So you really got to start paying attention to details to know who's who.
4: But you gained all this knowledge over a long period of time. Did you become more cautious over time because you had a couple bad experiences, or were you always waiting for an entire year if you weren't sure to watch the entire cycle?
5: In my family, I am famously a very anxious person. So a lot of it is just crossing my T's and dotting my I's and waiting the amount of time that it takes for me to feel comfortable harvesting something. My mom started me on plants really young. So plant associations and like identifiers just click in my head. Like, I probably can't even tell you what I had for breakfast this morning, but I could probably list off like every single plant that I just saw while visiting a friend in Japan. But when it comes to fungi, that, oh my gosh, I take so much longer to feel super comfortable, to feel like I can ID something immediately. You know, my mom, when she's back at home in Massachusetts and I'm visiting her and the rest of her side of the family, forever I've remembered these like big, giant, chunky mushrooms coming up around my aunt's house. And I ate one for the first time last year at 33 years old, because that is how long it took me to feel comfortable eating it.
4: That's really interesting. So what are some of the things you were looking for that would indicate it was either safe or not safe?
5: Yeah, you end up looking for quite a few things just because a lot of plants will start the growing season in what's called a basal rosette, which is a almost two-dimensional star formation of leaves coming out in all different directions from one middle point. And since so many plants, especially in the carrot family, start off that way, you have to wait for some of them to start bolting to get to see more identifiers, whether or not their bolting stem has purple splotches, or whether or not their bolting stem has like a dusty, waxy residue on it with fern-like leaves. That's an indicator that you have poison hemlock, or whether or not the stem gets hairy. If it's hairy and it's really skinny and you get like one big flower per stem with a cute little skirt under it, then you're probably looking at Queen Anne's lace or white.

0: So I remember growing up, we had two magnolia trees, mm-hmm. which I adore because they're so gorgeous.
1: Oh, they're
0: so
1: beautiful.
0: You talk about pickling the flowers or making a syrup out of them.
1: Mm-hmm. The flavor, the ginger kind of meets cardamom meets black pepper flavor that you can get, especially out of some of the really popular hybrids like saucer magnolias, is unbelievable. I love a saucer magnolia for a pickle that I'm going to eat, say, with sushi or to make a syrup to drizzle over a spice cake. I'm about to go and pickle some southern magnolia flowers, and the brine that you get from pickling those is so good that sometimes I just drink it by itself.
0: So that you have to pick these petals when the flowers are red at their full potency and smell and everything?
1: Yeah, you want them when they are their most fragrant, when the flowers are at their most beautiful, before they start browning or, you know, incurring any kind of damage, which I know is really hard to ask someone to do when, you know, the tree, say, in front of their house looks so beautiful
0: in the back of the tree. Just go to the back of the tree. No one's going to know.
1: Exactly. Right? You just go to the back. Or you grab some from a little bit further in on the branch.
0: Right.
1: You know, it's possible to walk the line and balance your aesthetics, but also your culinary exploration.
0: Now, let's talk about weird.
1: Ooh, okay.
0: You said, us weirdos were trailblazers. So if you've witnessed the gelatinous consistency of fresh wood ears and said, candy does that, this one's for you. Okay, so what exactly are we talking about here? Gelatinous fresh wood ears?
1: So, you know, wood ears are pretty popular in a couple different global cuisines. Yeah. You'll, of course, see them show up in a lot of different regional Chinese cuisines. Right. But for me, when I see how, like, wibbly wobbly fresh wood ears are growing off of a decaying log, the first thing that I thought of was candy. The wood ears themselves really don't have much flavor, they just have bite. They're just, you know, unctuous and kind of bounce back a little bit when you chew into them. So I, a couple of years ago, was just like, well, I feel like if I just simmered these in syrup and then put them in a little bit of rolled sugar, it would be just like chewing on a candy. And lo and behold, it was. If you just close your eyes and imagine that you pulled it out of a plastic wrapper from a convenience store and not off of a decaying log, I feel like everyone would love it. But I get that that's a hard hurdle for people to jump over.
0: So give me one item to forage that's not typical, that's kind of interesting, unusual, something people might not think of, but you think is really cool.
1: Ooh, I mean, a plant that you can find pretty much across the world, like if you live in the Northern Hemisphere right now, is called horseweed, Erigeron canadensis. It looks pretty unassuming. Hmm. The first time you see one, you're like, oh yeah, that's just like a run-of-the-mill weed. I've seen that plant a million times in my life before. When it's fresh and you break the leaves off, they are a little bit tarragon adjacent and then spicy. They have this beautiful, clean burn on the tail end that's almost more reminiscent of a wasabi burn than a capsaicin burn, but it fades a lot faster. But this crazy thing happens when you dry it or cook it, in that it transforms and almost becomes like a cola flavor. So when it's fresh, I love using it in all things savory. But when it's dried or when it's cooked, I love using it in desserts. You didn't hear it from me, but there's a rumor it's one of the 23 flavors in Dr. Pepper. Please don't come for me, Dr. Pepper.
0: Now we know. See, I'm glad I asked that. I never even heard of horseweed.
1: It's really inconspicuous.
0: Once I get the other 22 flavors, Dr. Pepper, I'll be all set.
1: Then it's game on.
0: I'm halfway home.
1: Yeah, you'll be out of the podcast game and into the soda game.
0: Alexis, this has been, we got to do this more often because this is just so much fun and you know so much.
1: Well, thanks, Chris.
0: It's been informative, but it's also been a hoot.

0: Well, thank you so much for wonderful, thoughtful questions. This was a blast.
1: Thanks so much. That was Alexis Nicole Nelson. Her book is Happy Snacking, Don't Die: Foraging and Vegan Recipes with Black Forager. In the old days, you cooked whatever you had growing nearby, including mushrooms, fiddleheads, crab apples, or chickweed. Today, we call that foraging. In the past, you might use a sourdough starter out of necessity. Today, sourdough is an art. In my Vermont town, Floyd Bentley used a team of horses to plow, mow, plant, and harvest. Today, he would be called a horse whisperer. The common has become uncommon. We've forgotten the basic skills of the 19th century because we deem them unnecessary. What has been lost is not just knowledge. We've lost self-reliance, patience, endurance, and self-help. You can ask AI how to harness a team of horses, but the gap between knowledge and skill will become readily apparent once you step into the barn. 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Coming up, we celebrate Oktoberfest.
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1: I'm Christopher Kimball. 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Right now, it's time to take more of your cooking questions.
3: Welcome to Milk Street. Who's calling?
4: Hi, this is Chris.
3: Hi, Chris. Where are you calling from?
4: Chicago, Illinois.
3: How can we help you today?
4: I have a question about meat brines, in particular poultry brines. I've got a really nice, very simple recipe that I use for a lot of poultry brine, and I always feel really bad tossing out all of the brine after I've actually brined my either chicken or turkey. It feels like such a waste. And what I was wondering is, can that brine be retained if it's, you know, refrigerated at a safe temperature for the entire time it's used with poultry? Or does it have to be thrown out as soon as it's used the first time?
3: Let me just say that, yeah, you know, even if it's been refrigerated, what's been hanging out in it is something that could potentially and probably likely have salmonella in it.
4: Correct.
3: So it's contaminated.
4: Yeah.
3: And I guess if you put something contaminating in it again, it wouldn't be the end of the world. But meanwhile, it's also been diluted because some of the juice from the whatever poultry you have in there has diluted it.
4: Right.
3: It just doesn't seem like a safe bet. I mean, you could certainly boil it, cool it, use it again, but it would still be somewhat diluted. What is in your brine?
4: Right. The one that I use most frequently is just water, salt, sugar, a little bit of olive oil, and soy sauce.
3: Those aren't terribly expensive ingredients. I know none of us like to waste food, period.
4: Yeah.
3: But when you're dealing with something that's as problematic as poultry, I mean, it's a very high percentage.
4: Yeah.
3: Even organic poultry can be contaminated with salmonella or campylobacter. It just seems like a bit of a risk. I don't know. Let's see what Chris thinks.
1: Oh, no. I think to save $5 or $6, I would definitely risk death. No, I'm seriously.
4: Right.
1: That's a really, really bad idea. You don't want to mess around. I mean, I've read statistics about what percent of chickens or turkeys.
3: It's ridiculous.
1: You know, some say 25%, some say 80%.
3: I've heard 80.
1: Yeah, have some sort of bacterial contamination. So you just do want to fool around with it. I do have a suggestion for you, though. Dry brine,
4: sure.
1: You know, kosher.
4: Yeah.
1: I've given up wet brining because it's a pain for
3: you need
1: obvious
3: a
1: reasons.
3: Bathtub.
1: You need a big, ice chest to whatever to hold the turkey for 12 hours. I salt it, and I prefer the texture. It's meatier. It's not as wet, and it's easy to do. You don't have to worry about all that liquid.
4: A quick question there. Since you do use the dry brine, do you do under the skin also?
1: Yeah, on top of the skin, also under the skin. You know, I've gotten to the point because I'm lazy now or something. I don't know what it is. I just spatchcock a chicken or I take the backbone out, press it flat, salt it, oil it, salt it. I put some za'atar or whatever herb on it, and I just throw in a 425 degree oven for a little less than an hour. The dark meat and the white meat cook at exactly to the right temperature at the same time.
4: Right.
1: And it's perfectly juicy. That's my speech.
4: Yeah. That saves you time on both ends, especially the dry brine.
3: Right.
4: So much less cleanup and hassle.
1: I mean, I can understand an 18-pound turkey is, but I've also spatchcocked those.
4: Right.
3: That's
1: a lot
3: more
1: work. You have to go get the little chainsaw for that.
3: and then you have to sort of sit on it.
4: Okay.
3: Yeah.
1: Anyway.
3: Okay. All right. Well, thanks, Chris.
1: Thanks.
3: Take care.
4: Excellent. Thank you all so much.
3: Bye-bye. Bye-bye.
1: 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If your dinner won't do, give us a ring. That number is 855-426-9843. One more time, 855-426-9843. Or just email us at questions@milkstreetradio.com.
3: 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Who's calling?
5: Hi, this is Melanie from Louisville, Kentucky.
3: Hi, Melanie. How can we help you today?
5: I am a lover of cookbooks. And given that both of you have written cookbooks, I wanted to get some tips, I guess, on writing a cookbook. You know, is it something that the layperson can even think about doing? You know, do you have to be famous to write a cookbook and actually get it published? And if you want to write a cookbook, where do you even start? You know, obviously you need an idea, but then once you have that, how do you begin? And what do you need to have to give to a potential publisher?
3: Okay, so I assume that you're not just doing this for your family. You want to do a cookbook to share with people. Okay. I'm really sorry to say that you were correct. Better you be on TikTok.
1: Ouch!
3: And better you have a million or two followers. If you are really serious about it, it helps to find an agent. You write up a proposal. And now Chris is going to say that everything I just said was completely wrong. Let's see what he has to say.
1: I totally disagree. And I'm going to be the positive one here. Look, most cookbooks published are not thoughtful. I mean, there's a lot of garbage cookbooks out there, okay? People just throw them together and they get a recipe developer to do them and they put their name on it, whatever. So I think the world needs more cookbooks and better cookbooks. Here's what my agent told me a long time ago. I was doing a Fanny Farmer's Last Supper, right? Which was part cookbook and part story. I was used to doing a three-page treatment, you know, on a Friday and sending it to publishers on a Monday. He said, listen, pal, you're going to send anything to anybody for 9 months. You're going to go write most of this book. You're going to do the research. And then you're going to know what the book is about. Don't come up with a two-page treatment. Spend hundreds of hours working on this thing, and you'll really get to know what you want to do. And that was the best advice anyone's ever given me. And it turned out it was very successful. And that's because I was passionate about something. I spent the time and effort to really figure out what the book was about. So my advice to you is don't write a treatment. Spend a year working on the book. Get a whole bunch of recipes done. It's good to have someone, if you can afford it, to test your recipes for you, who knows a lot about that. And then come up with an idea that you're deeply passionate about. You need a unique voice, unique point of view. You don't have to have millions of followers. You just have to come up with something that people can understand and only you are doing. So I'm very optimistic you could go to a publisher. You're going to walk in that door with 75 pages of your book done, and you're going to think about the cover. You should also think about that. And walk in, you're going to have the best prepared presentation of anybody who walks in that door all year. And they're going to take you seriously because you've spent the time and effort to do a top-notch job, and you will get a deal. Now, you may only get a $5,000 advance, not a $100,000 advance, but you will get one if you spend the time and effort and spend all your time, I'm almost finished my speech, on the front end. So don't just jump into it, well, I want to do a salad book or whatever. Really focus on what the concept is, and don't rush into it. Talk to friends, talk to other people, look at what's out there. But if you do that, if you spend 9 months working on this thing and really do a lot of work, you will get a cookbook contract.
3: I love his optimism. Can I suggest two other things? One is there are courses that you can take how to write a cookbook.
1: Don't worry about famous. Don't worry about TikTok. Don't worry about the experts. Be passionate and put the time in.
3: Be passionate and have a really good idea.
1: Yeah.
3: Something that people need that will grab them.
5: Right.
1: Okay. We're rooting for you here.
3: Yes, we are rooting for you, even though I was negative.
1: The world of cookbooks needs you, desperately.
5: Oh, thank you.
1: All right.
5: Thank you. This sounds like great advice. I really appreciate it.
1: Take care.
3: Okay, yes.
1: And good luck.
5: Thank you.
1: Yeah.
5: Bye-bye.
3: Bye.
1: This is Milk Street Radio. Right now, it's time to celebrate Oktoberfest with a story from Jim Banco. He's the commissioner of the U.S. Steinholding Association.
6: On my countdown, let's hold some beers. 3, 2, 1, left!
7: Steinholding is a Bavarian-inspired festival sport. We always say that Steinholding isn't complicated, but it's not easy either. Essentially, you hold a 1 liter stein full of beer out with a fully extended arm for as long as you can, and whoever can go the longest is the winner. The history of the sport is a little bit difficult to pin down. You know, probably it could have easily been happening a couple hundred years ago. But yeah, in terms of the modern incarnation of it, it's definitely a younger sport for sure. The story is that people in the beer gardens in Munich would maybe be having an argument over something, and or they just want to see who is the strongest person there. So they would challenge each other to Maßkrugstemmen competitions, which is the German word for it. And, you know, sometimes people will correct us and say, well, it's not technically a stein. A stein is a ceramic mug, whereas you guys are using the glass Maßkrug, but nobody can pronounce Maßkrugstemmen, so we call it stein holding here. In terms of sort of migrating to the United States, the beer company Hofbräu, they started hosting competitions across the country, and then they would invite all of the winners to those to New York City at Central Park Oktoberfest for their championship.
8: Steady, keep it steady. That arm is bent. Lock that elbow.
7: Well, I could probably talk about the rules of stein holding for a solid half an hour, and I won't bore you with that, but I'll give you the Cliff's Notes edition. Your hand must be in a fist. We do allow them to have their pinky outside of the handle grip. Some people find it more comfortable to do it that way. And the arm has to be extended out in front of the competitor with no bending of the elbow, roughly perpendicular to the competitor's body.
8: You gotta bring that arm up in front of you. There we go, right there.
7: If you spill any of your beer, you're immediately disqualified because the sport's based on Bavarian beer drinking tradition, and they take beer very seriously over there. So if anybody's spilling or wasting beer, they're just immediately removed from the competition. During the competition, we allow people to listen to music if they want to. They can have headphones on or earbuds. I listen to podcasts when I was training, things like that, just to take my mind out of it, because if you focus too much on what you're doing and focus too much on what you're feeling, it makes it feel even longer. My personal steinholding journey started back in 2011. I was a frequent attendee at the Pittsburgh Hofbräuhaus, and I just happened to be there one day when they were holding one of these competitions, and I was able to win the local championship there in Pittsburgh and go to New York City, and I got to be up in front of a couple thousand people on a stage in Central Park doing this competition that, you know, maybe a month and a half before I had never heard of.
8: You got this, Jim!
7: I set the national record in 2015 with a time of 17 minutes and 11 seconds.
8: Jim!
7: I think the second place competitor went maybe around 9 or 10 minutes.
8: And he's still going.
7: And I remember at one point, I think there was a live band and the drummer just sort of like beating out this like dirge that was just like this slow march. And it really like got me really, I don't know, it got me amped up.
8: 17 minutes, 11 seconds, new world record right here at Central Park. Yeah!
7: As soon as it was over, everybody's, you know, congratulating you and cheering and having a great time. And as I was leaving, we were walking down to the subway, and, you know, someone else who had been at the festival recognized me, I guess, and they pointed at me and they go, "Hey, there's that national champion guy." And that was kind of just, I don't know, weird and surreal. I don't get recognized in the public for a lot of things, but that was really cool to have that happen. I would say steinholding has definitely changed my life. I don't want to sound too dramatic when I say that, but it definitely has, from the perspective of forcing me outside of my comfort zone. We always tell people that they can hold the stein for longer than they think they can, and I think that probably applies to a lot of other things in life. You can always go longer than you think you can, so it's always worth it to really push yourself and give something 110%. It's been great, you know, I would recommend it to anybody because it's very easy to get into. It's a low barrier of entry. All you need is a mug and the will to try it.
1: That was Jim Banco, Commissioner of the U.S. Steinholding Association.

0: 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You can also find us on Facebook at Christopher Kimball's Milk Street, on Instagram at 177 Milk Street. 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
4: I'm Kara Holzapfel. This week on the Allegheny Front, at a conference promoting AI in Pittsburgh, Governor Shapiro said that while he still sees promise in AI technology,
5: we cannot ignore the warning signs nor downplay the very real risks.
4: Meanwhile, there is a movement in communities across Pennsylvania to slow down the data center development that powers AI.
6: My neighbor is encroaching on my rights, is the way I look at it. And I'm sure a lot of other people do.
4: Plus, the threshold has been raised for the amount of lead in a school's water that Pennsylvania districts have to report.
7: Lead is unsafe at any level, and it's harmful at very small levels. And I think the fact that we're talking about something that we measure not in parts per million, but parts per billionth just shows how toxic this is.
4: That's all coming up on the Allegheny Front. Stay with us. Pennsylvania utility regulators say unchecked data center growth could threaten the reliability of the regional grid within the next 5 years. Sophia Schmidt reports.
8: A report released by the Pennsylvania Public Utility Commission Monday predicts that electricity demand on the regional grid could roughly double by 2040, almost entirely due to data centers. The report's authors say the skyrocketing demand could raise the risk of blackouts, and in a worst-case scenario, it could cause on average 13 blackouts per year. Abe Silverman is an energy consultant and research scholar at Johns Hopkins University. He sees this worst-case scenario as a warning.
9: It's a case where we don't fix our siting and permitting problems, we don't fix our supply chain problems, and we just keep blindly signing up new data centers without requiring them to bring their own new capacity as part of the deal.
8: A spokesperson for PJM Interconnection says the regional grid operator has been taking action to increase electricity supply and manage new demand. Sophia Schmidt, WHYY News.

0: If there's one thing the majority of Americans agree on, it's that they don't want hyperscale AI data centers built in their neighborhoods. And despite a call by some AI leaders to slow down development of the technology, a conference held recently in Pittsburgh touted its benefits. The Allegheny Front's Julie Grant was there to see who's for and who's against the AI build-out.
1: About 30 people rallied along Penn Avenue in Bakery Square in Pittsburgh, just outside where the AI Horizons conference was getting started. They held signs that read, "No data centers, challenge the AI power supply." And Kathy Major's sign said, "Springdale deserves to breathe free."
2: Because I do not want a data center in my backyard.
1: Major is worried about living near the hyperscale AI data center campus planned in Springdale Borough.
2: It's bordered on three sides by homes. It's bordered on the fourth side by the Allegheny River. All our health is in danger. We don't feel comfortable with it for many reasons.
1: Other protesters worry about job losses to AI. While Phoebe Reese of the Breathe Project, an environmental group, says data centers needed to run AI will use so much energy it will lead to more fracking in the region.
3: We are here today because the massive fossil fuel rollout to support AI data center infrastructure just doesn't math with climate science or public health data.
1: And data center opposition isn't only from environmental advocates. A Gallup poll earlier this year found more than 70% of Americans oppose construction of an AI data center in their area. But you wouldn't know it from inside. Attendees posed for photos in front of lights that read AI Horizons, and speakers were excited about the technology. Jumbi Edelburum of NVIDIA, a leading AI company, spoke on a panel about how cities can use AI and how to explain that to citizens.
4: You don't go and say, "Look, we're going to adopt AI because we need to adopt AI. We're going to adopt AI because it's going to be, you know, better traffic management, better, you know, quicker, better, faster response to road conditions and potholes." And then you realize, oh, there's actually AI that goes into that.
1: Pittsburgh Mayor Corey O'Connor, who was also on the panel, was enthusiastic about using AI to improve traffic patterns and emergency management for city budgeting and streamlining permitting processes, as well as drawing companies to the city.
5: The push for what we're talking about is startups and entrepreneurs and expanding their companies, whether it's printing, 3D printing, whether it's different types of manufacturing. All of those things coming to Pittsburgh creates opportunities for Pittsburghers and more jobs.
1: But when asked if a push for AI use would translate into the need for new data centers in the region, O'Connor says he does not support data centers within city limits.
5: I was not saying anything about expanding what you're talking about.
1: At another panel discussion, Sean Steffi of the Boilermakers Union Local 154 in Pittsburgh said AI data centers have brought a resurgence in his trade because new data centers need power, and that means new power plants.
6: The Boilermakers are the heart of a power plant. We build the boiler, the internals, the stacks, the tanks.
1: Steffi gave the example of the new data center in Homer City, east of Pittsburgh, a $10 billion project that is reportedly building the largest gas-fired power plant in the country.
6: This has meant so much to us because for almost 5 years, we've not taken one new apprentice in. And just last week, we've marked our 230th apprentice that we've taken in the last, 6 months.
1: On the same conference panel, Toby Rice, president and CEO of EQT, a Pittsburgh-based energy company, said Pennsylvania fracking will also benefit from AI for new business and improved technology.
7: I mean, technology is only going to, it is bigger, but it's going to be incredibly better because of the application of technology, and AI is going to make great industry even greater.
1: These fossil fuel developments might concern people paying attention to the impacts of climate change, but that was not on the conference agenda. Governor Josh Shapiro's speech was billed as a keynote on, quote, innovation, economic growth, and Pennsylvania's opportunity to lead the next era of American technology and industry. He said last year at this same conference, he touted the promise of AI.
8: I still believe that that opportunity exists. But as the events of the past several weeks have made even clearer, we cannot ignore the warning signs nor downplay the very real risks.
1: He's talking about recent reports of concerning behavior by AI models, where they hid mistakes, made up data, moved files to the open internet without permission, and even hacked other organizations. Tech leaders have called for a slowdown in development of the technology, but President Trump has rejected efforts to regulate AI. Shapiro, who is a possible 2028 presidential contender, says the U.S. can regulate AI without shutting down the technology.
8: It's a false choice to say that our only two options in America are to do what Donald Trump is saying, that we should ignore the risks and go full steam ahead, or on the other hand, to completely stop work on AI development indefinitely. There is a better, more thoughtful way, and that is what we have to collectively work toward.
1: Shapiro did not talk about data centers, but Democratic Senator John Fetterman did. In an article by The Hill, he called the push by progressive Democrats for a pause in new data centers, quote, ridiculous. At the conference, Fetterman said he does not agree with putting guardrails on the new technology, but he did call for a cabinet-level position on AI. Fetterman suggested that opposition to new data centers is being stoked by an adversary, and he called out China as the U.S.'s main AI competitor.
9: Do we want to lead the world on AI? Yeah, well, then we're going to need data centers for now, too. And now where does the opposition of data centers seem to come? They are coming from our adversary and a lot of paid kinds of targeting. And now they went from nowhere into a political barn burner, and now that makes it seem like it's a scourge.
1: Republican Senator David McCormick said the government should not get in the way of technological innovation. He called on the industry to regulate itself.
10: There's a responsibility that exists with the companies, and there's a responsibility that I think we can ensure the right guidelines and rules with an industry-led operation involving the government.
1: Another conference panel addressed how to deliver the energy that will be needed for data centers. According to the state, over 100 have been proposed in Pennsylvania. A recent report estimates that electricity demand in the state will likely double by 2040, with most of the demand coming from data centers, and warns of increasing blackouts. Panelists that included power suppliers, pipeline, and energy companies talked about the need to expand infrastructure and improve the electric grid. Brian Guzik of Duquesne Light, which supplies electricity in Allegheny and Beaver counties, is optimistic.
11: I imagine a world of, you know, incredible grid flexibility. We're going to invest $2.7 billion by 2030. We're ready for it.
1: But as polls and protesters show, Pennsylvania communities may not be ready to easily accept these massive AI data centers. For the Allegheny Front, I'm Julie Grant.
0: Experts at the Centers for Disease Control and the World Health Organization agree that there is no safe level of lead in the blood, especially for children.
12: Obviously, there's a lot of data out there that lead poses a whole set of risks for children. Learning challenges, lower IQs, hearing disabilities, bad behavior, the list goes on and on.
0: So why did Pennsylvania state legislators raise the actionable amount of lead in schools' water from 0 to 5 parts per billion? That's coming up on the Allegheny Front. Stay tuned. Data center development is growing in Pennsylvania, in part because of the state's big supply of natural gas. In the town of Upper Burrell in Westmoreland County, a data center expansion could be fed by fracking rigs already pumping gas out of the ground there. The Allegheny Front's Reed Frazier reports the town is trying to keep pace with two big industries in its backyard.
13: At a recent meeting in the Upper Burrell Township Municipal Hall, people packed a room to hear about a new local law in the works.
14: Who's in favor of the data center? Let's see. Who's in favor?
13: That's Ross Walker III, the chair of the Board of Supervisors, asking for a show of hands. Only a few shoot up.
14: How many are opposed? There you go.
13: Now, almost everyone in the room raises their hand. Most in the crowd of around 50 came to hear about the township's proposed data center ordinance. The ordinance applies to a project by Tech Fusions, a Florida-based data center developer. The company is already operating a small data center here, but it wants to make it much bigger, feeding it with on-site natural gas-powered electricity generation. The plan has brought a lot of public interest, mostly negative.
15: We don't want no data center.
13: In May, the township supervisors passed a six-month temporary moratorium on data centers while they worked on the ordinance, which would govern everything from lighting to water use. Upper Borough resident Guy Fuller is skeptical the law would go far enough. He's already living with gas drilling. Every day, massive sand trucks drive up and down the town's roads, and there's noise and lights at well pads.
16: Okay, I'm right in the middle of two wells. Now, I'm going to have to put up with a data center on top of it, a power station.
13: In an exchange with Fuller, town supervisor Ken Slutowski says he's worked hard to research the data center industry.
17: I wake up in the middle of the night, turn my phone on, and read data centers.
16: I do the same thing.
17: Because that's all my phone.
13: Data centers power the computers behind artificial intelligence. The companies developing them tout their economic benefits, mostly from the construction of the data centers. But they don't need many workers once built. The Tech Fusions facility is at a former Alcoa Research and Development Center where 1,600 people used to work, including resident Dave Ostrowski's father. He's skeptical the project will improve the community.
16: I mean, my dad worked for Alcoa for many years. Alcoa brought a lot of good things to this community, okay? And bottom line is, I don't get that vibe from these guys. These guys are here to take advantage of the situation, make money, sell that off, and leave us with the bag.
18: Yep.
13: After the meeting, Slutowski, the township supervisor, said the proposed ordinance deals with a variety of community concerns.
19: Noise, pollution, lighting, all the concerns, water consumption.
13: The ordinance includes minimum setbacks from residential areas and sets water use and lighting guidelines. But there's only so much a township like Upper Borough can do to regulate the industry, Slutowski said.
19: From what our solicitors said, we cannot ban it. And my personal viewpoint is I don't want to drag the township in a legal battle where we can't afford to battle it.
13: Local governments can't ban a specific type of industry in Pennsylvania, but the state government can. While New York and Texas have temporary bans on data center development, there's no such law in Pennsylvania, even though there is a proposal for one. Slutowski said from his vantage point, fracking companies operating in the township have been better at communicating than the data center's developers.
19: They were showing up at meetings. They were answering questions. I have not got much out of Tech Fusion.
13: Tech Fusions did not respond to requests for comment. Jillian Graber is with the environmental group Protect PT, which is suing the municipality over its decision to allow the data center under its current zoning code. She says the local government should be aggressive in regulating data centers because residents already have to put up with the dust and noise from fracking.
20: When we spoke to residents of Upper Borough, they were really mad at the fact that the local government has not even addressed the impacts of fracking, and now they're welcoming in another type of developer.
13: One of those residents is John Mataldi. He lives near two gas wells and a pipeline and across the street from the data center.
21: My neighbor is encroaching on my rights, is the way I look at it, and I'm sure a lot of other people do.
13: The proposed ordinance caps noise at 75 decibels, around the level of a city street or a running lawnmower.
21: That is a very loud noise with no barriers in place. I live 1,000 yards from the building. No barriers. There's one row of trees.
13: Hannah Wiseman, a law professor at Penn State University, says there are similarities between the data center boom and the arrival of fracking in Pennsylvania about 20 years ago. As with data centers, many worried about environmental impacts from fracking, but many also supported fracking for economic reasons, like gas royalties for landowners.
22: When it comes to a data center, you've got a few landowners who will benefit from selling their property, and the data center companies are offering unbelievable quantities of money to these landowners, but it's fewer landowners who will benefit.
13: Communities rely on tax money, but it's unclear how much benefit data centers will bring to them, Wiseman says. That makes it a hard sell for local communities.
22: They're shouldering the burden of a national economic boom. And they're not getting compensated for that burden.
13: One way to ensure communities get a good deal is through a community benefits agreement, a bargain developer strike with local governments in exchange for permission to build. Communities can get cash or commitments to use clean energy or limit data center water use, Wiseman says.
22: They can get extensive benefits. I mean, the sky's the limit because data center companies want to build so badly and so quickly. I think communities don't fully realize their negotiating power.
13: The Upper Borough supervisors say they'll negotiate a benefits agreement after they have their data center ordinance in hand. A deadline for the ordinance is November 2nd. For the Allegheny Front, I'm Reed Frazier.
0: Pennsylvania schools must either test for lead in water and report results to the state or talk about the lead issue at one public meeting annually. Recently, the threshold has been raised for the amount of lead in a school's water that Pennsylvania districts have to report. To learn more, I spoke with David Mazur, Executive Director of Penn Environment Research and Policy Center, an advocacy group. During the state's budget negotiations this summer, a provision was added telling schools to test for lead and report it to the state if the levels were over 5 parts per billion. A 2018 law required reporting any amount of lead over 0 parts per billion. Why the change?
2: Well, I think, unfortunately, there was some confusion in the legislature and in Harrisburg. Some lobby interests that feel constrained by the reporting requirements and having to share data, I think, use that as an opportunity to convince legislators that there wasn't clarity in what the law said, and then use that to backslide on what the actual requirement was. And, you know, as you noted, the law as written stated that if a school district tested for lead, found any detectable level, they would have to report that and remediate that drinking fountain or drinking outlet. But for years, the Department of Education had misinformed districts about what the actual requirement was, and that created confusion, which I think then became the catalyst for, unfortunately, sliding it back. And I'd add, the original proposal was actually to slide it back much further and go all the way to 15 parts per billion, that if a school district tested and found lead between 0 and 15 parts per billion, they wouldn't have to report or remediate it. We were able to convince legislators sort of in the last, you know, the 11th hour to bring that down to 5 parts per billion.
0: Yeah, according to reporting from Spotlight PA, the actionable level of lead in water wasn't communicated properly to the school districts. What happened there?
2: I think that it was just human error. I mean, we're talking about, as you know, when you get into policy issues, you get into painful acronyms, terminology that doesn't always make sense. And, you know, sometimes you probably need a special degree just to understand one particular policy issue. And so I think state officials misread what the requirement said, put out the wrong number. And, you know, I think that led to the confusion. Now, I think it's important to note, you know, even though we're talking about what maybe seems like a small difference, 0 to 15, you know, I think it's important to remember, number one, obviously lead, the health professionals are clear, lead is unsafe at any level, and it's harmful at very small levels. And I think the fact that we're talking about something that we measure not in parts per millionth, but parts per billionth, just shows how toxic this is. Number two, actually, a lot of test results come back between 0 and 15 parts per billion. A study that Penn Environment did back in 2022, looking at data from the School District of Philadelphia, showed 85% of test samples came back between 0 and 10. So you can imagine if you raise that to 15, probably the vast majority of lead contamination across schools in Pennsylvania would never be reported to parents or health officials, which would create a real problem, I think, if we want to tackle this problem once and for all.
0: How many schools in the Commonwealth were actually reporting lead in the first place?
2: Well, you know, that's a great question. And one of the real challenges with the current testing and reporting law and why we think the state should move in a different direction at this point. One of the loopholes in the current testing law that passed in 2018 said that if a school district holds a school board meeting and at that meeting during the year says that they are not going to test for lead or talks about the topic of lead, they can basically take an opt-out and not do any testing at all. And so what you can imagine that means is We see a very small set of school districts reporting to the Pennsylvania Department of Education each year. And it's hard to tell if that lack of reporting is because a lot of schools are taking that exemption or even know about it in the first place. If they're not doing any testing, which of course would be a big problem and violate the law, or if they're doing testing and just not sharing the data without taking the exemption.
0: So other than testing for lead, I know your organization advocates for filtering lead in schools. What's the difference?
2: Right now, the process has been sort of what we would call test and tell. School districts test for lead and they tell you if they find it. And it was really all about sort of the idea, I think, of right to know. The Federal Safe Drinking Water Act is mostly silent on school buildings. They really, at the federal level, have not been standards for what is allowable levels of lead in schools, which is very different from our homes, or testing requirements. And so for a long time, there was no information. And so the first step was to set out that requirement that school districts do the testing, share the results, because of course, you know, I think we believe sunshine is the greatest disinfectant. Once you have that information and know the scale and the scope of the problem, then you know how you can tackle it and to what extent you need to implement solutions. So we've been doing that for many, many years. We're getting, again, sort of pieces of data, but certainly enough data points. I mean, we have thousands of data points across Pennsylvania from school districts, even though it's a small percentage of overall data points that should exist out there, is telling us there's a lot of lead contamination in schools, urban, rural, suburban. And when you get to that point, I think it's important that we stop collecting data solely for the purpose of data when it comes to lead in drinking water, because we acknowledge there's a problem and the data shows that. So we really need to pivot towards prevention. What are the best ways to prevent kids from drinking water contaminated with lead? And that's sort of the filter first concept. And the idea is pretty simple. Basically, you just rip out the old drinking fountains and you replace them with a lead filtering water bottle filling station. That technology has been proven very successful. It's also probably the most cost-effective. One thing I think that there's a misconception about is that the lead in school drinking water is from a lead service line, like at our home. But actually, almost no schools are connected to lead service lines. So really, all that lead is from the service line out at the road running through the building. It's lead in soldering, lead in gauges, valves, screens, and even drinking fountain components themselves were allowed to have very high levels of lead in them. You can imagine the cost of trying to ferret out where that lead is and pay for ripping all that infrastructure out of the building is exorbitant. So just more cost effective and faster, and the technology works to just take out that drinking fountain itself and make sure whatever is coming out of that discharge, that pipe, is going to be clean.
0: There have been bills in both the state House and Senate that would require lead filtration in schools and establish funds for districts to do that. Where are those bills now?
2: Unfortunately, those bipartisan bills haven't seen action in either the House or Senate in Harrisburg. And, you know, I find that pretty disappointing. I think certainly ever since the Flint, Michigan disaster with drinking water, the public has been hyper aware. Obviously, there's a lot of data out there that lead poses a whole set of risks for children. Learning challenges, lower IQs, hearing disabilities, bad behavior, the list goes on and on. So it's sort of disappointing that we haven't seen action from either chamber on something that's, you know, I believe is very populist and broadly supported. And certainly there's no one either running for office as we get into election season or much of the public that says, well, no, actually, I think, you know, our kids should have more lead contamination in their water. That's not, nobody says that, because one thing we can all agree to in a hyperpolarized world is we should protect kids from that kind of contamination.
0: David Mazur is executive director of Penn Environment Research and Policy Center. You can learn more about their Filter First policy proposal at AlleghenyFront.org. I reached out to the Pennsylvania Department of Education for comment. They didn't respond before airtime. 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It drops every Tuesday morning with the latest headlines. And you can follow us on Facebook, Instagram, or Blue Sky at The Allegheny Front. Kathy Naur is the executive producer of our show. I'm Carol Holsapple.
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0: Welcome to Between the Lines, presenting news and analysis of critical issues affecting our communities, the nation, and the world. I'm Scott Harris. This week we present Sarah Kendzior, a journalist and best-selling author who assesses the state of the nation under Donald Trump's relentless authoritarian onslaught and what we can expect if the Democrats take back control of the House, the U.S. Senate, or both. Dr. Lynn Goldman, professor of environmental and occupational health at George Washington University, who talks about the dangers of the Trump regime's repeal of power plant emission regulations and what's being done to oppose it. And Miranda Bogan of the Center for Democracy and Technology, who examines the potential danger of increasingly powerful artificial intelligence systems and growing calls for slowing down development and regulation. But first, we begin with a summary of some of the week's underreported news stories.
1: South America is reducing hunger faster than any other region in the world. New figures from the UN Food and Agriculture Organization show the share of South Americans facing food insecurity has fallen by roughly one-third since 2020. Brazil has led much of the progress, joining Chile and Guyana among countries where chronic hunger has fallen below the threshold used to track countries on the UN's World Hunger Map. The Economist credited the late leftist Venezuelan president Hugo Chavez for establishing state-subsidized supermarkets. Argentina's progressive presidents Néstor and Cristina Kirchner funded comedores populares, or soup kitchens, for the public good. Brazilian President Luiz Inácio Lula da Silva's Bolsa Família program, which provides income support to ensure children attend school and receive vaccinations, has become a model for social safety net programs across the continent. But major challenges remain: the climate crisis, crop failures, and the potentially powerful El Niño threaten future food supplies. Despite those challenges, UN officials say South America has a realistic chance of becoming the first major world region to eliminate hunger by 2030. A controversial 900-mile oil pipeline across East Africa is nearing completion despite years of opposition from environmental and human rights groups. According to the Yale Environment 360 blog, the East African Crude Oil Pipeline, or EACOP, will carry oil from two fields near Uganda's Lake Albert to an export terminal on Tanzania's east coast. One of those projects, operated by French energy giant Total, extends into Murchison Falls National Park, a major wildlife refuge and important elephant migration corridor. Environmental groups that filed a legal challenge in London seeking to halt the pipeline project warn that oil development threatens wildlife, waterways, and communities along the pipeline's route. The project crosses more than 10,000 subsistence farms and dozens of protected areas. The oil exported through EACOP could ultimately produce an estimated 379 million metric tons of carbon dioxide over the project's 25-year lifespan, exacerbating the climate crisis. Ugandan President Yoweri Museveni argues the oil industry will generate jobs, investment, and economic growth. But critics question how much local communities will benefit because the oil is initially destined for export. The oil drilling and pipeline project has affected more than 100,000 people amid allegations of unfair compensation, intimidation, harassment, and abuse of people living in its path. The proposed 650-mile Bridger oil pipeline expansion project, planned to be built across Montana and Wyoming, hit a regulatory roadblock after Montana officials withdrew a key waiver granted to the developer. The Bridger pipeline, nicknamed Keystone Light, is a smaller version of the Keystone XL pipeline canceled by President Biden in 2021. The Bridger project would carry dirty high-sulfur Canadian tar sands oil from Alberta to Cushing, Oklahoma. The Trump administration has expedited the project's federal environmental review and granted a cross-border permit, with construction proposed to begin as early as July 2027. Montana's Department of Environmental Quality reversed course after the environmental law group Earth Justice challenged its decision to allow the Bridger Pipeline owner to omit financial, economic, and baseline environmental information from its permit application. The state agency now says the company must provide that information before the permitting process can move forward. Critics argue that the earlier waiver was designed to keep the public in the dark on the project's potential harmful impacts. This week's news summary was compiled by Bob Nixon. For Between the Lines, I'm Anna Manzo.

Since his re-election in November 2024, Donald Trump has been back in the White House for over 20 months. Every single day since his return to the presidency, his administration has launched a torrent of alarming actions that directly attack democratic institutions, free speech, the Constitution, environmental and corporate regulation, public health, the rule of law, ethics, and human rights, targeting hundreds of thousands of immigrants for violent assault and deportation, while engaging in brazen acts of unprecedented corruption. With Trump's relentless authoritarian onslaught, a large cross-section of Americans are angry, depressed, and feeling overwhelmed, with many tuning out the news, or over time gradually accepting this madness as normal. But there are also literally millions across the country who are actively protesting Trump's policies, his cruel ICE raids, his reckless war on Iran, his irrational tariffs, and his active plot to subvert the outcome of this November's election. Your reporter spoke with Sarah Kendzior, a journalist, anthropologist, and researcher who's the best-selling author of several books, including her latest, The Last American Road Trip, a memoir, and is the former

0: doing nothing to stop. They're trying to exacerbate them. And, you know, it is very overwhelming. I think there's a big difference between expecting the worst and accepting it. I think it's normal and rational to expect Trump and his backers to do the worst possible things for America, the worst things for ordinary average Americans. But that doesn't mean you accept it. It doesn't mean that you kick back and, you know, sort of shrug and say, well, you know, I accept this abuse of migrants. I accept this abandonment of the next generations and so forth. You know, you have to retain your moral core. And I wrote an essay about that a decade ago called "We're Heading Into Dark Times," you know, that gives advice about how to, you know, to keep that moral core. And one thing I recommended people do is just keep a diary, like write down every day what lines you wouldn't cross, what values you maintain no matter what. And that way, even when you feel, you know, shook up and panicked, you still have a sense of who you are within this broader struggle.
1: Sarah, if the Democrats take control of the House or the Senate or both, they face an enormous challenge of reconstructing our broken nation's democratic institutions. They probably won't get a chance to really do that until they have a trifecta, the House, Senate, and the White House, maybe the following year in 2028. Democrats aren't very good at accountability. We've seen failure after failure with George W. Bush. There was never any Democratic Party effort for accountability about mass surveillance or torture. In the case of Donald Trump, Merrick Garland, the attorney general under Joe Biden, he waited 2.5 years to prosecute Trump after the January 6th insurrection that killed a bunch of people and, of course, was a blatant attempt to overthrow the elected U.S. government. Democrats back in power in Congress, what do you think?
0: I mean, I think a lot of them are in on it, like not most of the Democrats, but definitely the top ones. I think they're in hock to their donors, in particular AIPAC, Silicon Valley donors, fossil fuel donors. You know, a lot of them overlap directly with the Republicans. You know, you have the same lobbying groups and the same corporations paying off everybody on both sides of the aisle so that there isn't any true representation. And, you know, again, it's like people forget, like the Democrats did actually win in 2020, and they got the House, the Senate, and the presidency, and then they failed to enact even their most basic campaign promises. I mean, one I'll never forget is just, you know, that they resolved to protect the Postal Service. That was a major issue because Louis DeJoy had tried to tamper with the election. And then when Biden, you know, replaced people on the Board of Governors that, you know, selects who's in charge of the Postal Service, he picked people that would protect DeJoy. So this whole situation we're having now with mail-in ballots, and the legitimacy of the election and whether Trump is going to, you know, start to claim that votes are illegitimate because of it, all could have been prevented had Biden just fulfilled his campaign promise on the most basic thing, like the Postal Service. But they didn't do it. They had 2 years to get this stuff done, and they failed. And I think that because the Republicans are so overtly horrible, there is a good chance that Democrats will win, including in places they haven't won in a long time. But that shouldn't really be seen as an endorsement of the Democrats as much as just, you know, real fear and hatred of the Republicans, because they just, they don't follow through. They have this constant rotating villain that just, you know, switches sides. It was like Joe Lieberman when I was younger, so, you know, Connecticut shout out there. Yeah. Now it's John Fetterman. It was Kristen Sinema. You know, there's always one who just switches, and then you end up with like a 51-49 vote, and it doesn't pass, and it's a mess. And so I kind of wonder who that person will be. It's very frustrating. I sometimes think the greatest success will be more in governors or mayors or people who can issue, you know, direct orders and get direct results, like the way Mamdani has been doing in New York. And, you know, obviously he has his flaws too, but it seems like he moves at a much faster pace without a lot of this nonsense that the, you know, Biden folks especially did. Like, remember the Senate parliamentarian? Like, suddenly all these characters come out of the woodwork whenever anyone has a good idea, and they're like, no, impossible, that can never happen. And then everybody's like, you know, what did I vote for? Like, why did I spend all this time, you know, I've heard this from volunteers, like, why did I spend all this time volunteering to campaign for people and help them for free when they are of no desire to help me, and they're doing nothing to stand up to all this red tape and bureaucracy either. So
1: that was Sarah Kendzior, a journalist and best-selling author of The Last American Road Trip, a memoir. Find a link to her

0: 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In February, the Trump administration's Environmental Protection Agency finalized its rescission of the 2009 greenhouse gas endangerment finding, which cleared the way for their September 14th elimination of regulations that limit planet-warming emissions from coal and gas-fired power plants. This move repeals the Biden-era rules that required existing coal and new gas plants to capture at least 90% of their carbon emissions. The now overturned regulations also tighten restrictions on coal plants' release of mercury and other toxic metals, which pose significant health challenges, especially to children and pregnant women. Trump's actions are part of the Project 2025 playbook, the Heritage Foundation's blueprint for rolling back environmental protections, women's rights, civil rights, and other federal regulations, protecting people from the predations of the fossil fuel industry, tech bros, and the billionaire class in general. Between the Lines' Melinda Tuhu spoke with Dr. Lynn Goldman, professor of environmental and occupational health at George Washington University, a pediatrician, and former assistant administrator for toxic substances at the Environmental Protection Agency. Here she talks about the dangers of the Trump regime's elimination of power plant emission regulations and what's being done to oppose it.
1: The endangerment assessment, the only basis that they have for criticizing it, which I completely disagree with, is that we should only be looking at the direct health impacts caused by the actual greenhouse gas pollutants. And I would be the last to say that carbon dioxide harms us per se. Methane can harm us, but not at the levels that we're concerned about for destruction of our climate and our planet. But methane at those levels isn't poisoning us. I would agree with that. Some of the other greenhouse gases actually are toxic, but you know that's not what they're focused on. And I think CO2 and methane are the big ones. But every time we're emitting CO2 and methane, it's because we are doing combustion of fuels that also emit particulate matter pollution, nitrous oxides, and other pollutants that do immediately directly harm our health. And so as a public health person, I look at the whole thing. You know, that's what you're breathing. That's what you're getting. But I also think that the fact that the way greenhouse gases harms our health is through changing our planet, basically making it uninhabitable. That is important for the health of children and people. And there are many pollutants where they harm us through indirect means, which, by the way, also I would say this administration has been attacking regulations on some of those. I'll give you an example of another one, mercury. So mercury is emitted by the combustion of coal. But the toxicity I'm worried about, is it because you're breathing that mercury in the air from those coal emissions? No. Those coal emissions are falling out into water, being converted by microbes into methyl mercury, being magnified into the food chain, and then being eaten, and then poisoning the brains of developing fetus and children. It's because it happens that way, does that mean to me as a public health person that I will ignore that it's coming from coal combustion? No. The whole point of protecting the public's health is going upstream and preventing the pollution in the first place. Every single hazard that was identified by the endangerment assessment, the magnitude is greater than what people thought when that original report was released.
2: If there's a lawsuit, and I guess lawsuits get filed after these decisions get made, you can't do them before that. Now that they've announced this and there's a lawsuit, does that keep these changes from happening, or can they go forward until the lawsuit's resolved?
1: I think the action needs to be published in the Federal Register, then that can trigger them filing suit. Those who are suing can attempt to talk a judge into issuing a stay on a regulation while the suit is being considered. So that's a possibility that there would be a delay through that. I think one thing that a lot of us are focused on is the fact that, you know, it was several years ago that the U.S. Supreme Court in Massachusetts versus EPA made a decision that indeed EPA is authorized to regulate greenhouse gases and needed to do so. And that spurred EPA into the process of making that happen. Supreme Court now, I think industry may hope, might come up with a different decision. And there's a concern that there could be a departure from a precedent in the way that we've seen some decisions get reversed. And I'm hopeful not, but I think that could be part of the strategy that's being played out. I'm sure that the EPA is aware that there will be litigation and that there's a potential for a stay, but they may be hopeful seeing a case like this advance to the Supreme Court and being able to win, you know, for once and for all, you know, on this issue.
0: That was Dr. Lynn Goldman, professor of environmental and occupational health at George Washington University and a member of the Environmental Protection Network, made up of hundreds of former EPA staffers. Find more analysis and commentary on the Trump regime's elimination of power plant emission regulations by visiting our Between the Lines website at btlonline.org.

0: In recent weeks, concern over the potential dangers of advanced artificial intelligence intensified after former OpenAI and Anthropic researcher Jacob Coxon resigned, warning that AI companies are racing towards self-improving superintelligence without adequate safeguards. His warning came as prominent AI executives, including Dario Amodei, Sam Altman, and Elon Musk, have acknowledged serious risks from increasingly powerful AI. Adding to those concerns, OpenAI disclosed incidents in which experimental AI agents concealed mistakes, fabricated information, sought unauthorized access, and attempted to evade human controls, behavior the company described as a warning shot about the challenges of keeping more capable AI systems under control. Although there's been growing nervousness and concern in recent years about the potential of AI to cause harm, recently revealed behavior of AI agents deceiving humans, bypassing guardrails, and sophisticated AI collaboration to hack external networks has triggered more focused public debate on the need to slow down development and impose regulation. Your reporter spoke with Miranda Bogan, director of the Center for Democracy and Technology's AI Governance Lab and chief technologist who assesses the potential danger of increasingly powerful AI systems and growing calls for AI regulatory legislation at both the U.S. federal level and internationally.
1: Well, what I can tell you is that folks who are close to the companies developing this technology are worried about what they term in a technical phrase as recursive self-improvement, which is when AI models will conduct their own research to continue to improve their capabilities, etc. Myself and my organization haven't been focused on that particular threat model because we are really thinking about what are people's experiences today with the technology that's already in their lives and being imposed on them. And in both cases, what we see is that often the decisions to move forward with the technology or to engage in certain types of training activities in terms of technical development are just made very, very quickly. People are feeling pressure to move quickly, and that doesn't typically lead enough time to think about, is this something we want to do? Have we mitigated the risks of this? And is this a future that we want to walk into? And that's what we're hearing the calls from leaders today saying, that we would like to slow down because we don't feel like we've been able to do that work, and moving quickly at this point seems like it's a bigger risk than a benefit. And I think that's long been the case, and hopefully the leading developers will step back and say, what are we actually building for, and is this the right move?
0: One of the key issues being discussed now, and again, it's good there's a focus on this, is the need for regulation of AI development. Even the owners of the AI companies are supporting some form of government regulation. However, they're not being very clear about what kind of regulation they support and whether it's more PR or not. In your view, how urgent is the call for regulation, and what form do you believe it should take? Senator Bernie Sanders of Vermont had some proposals recently on regulating AI. While President Trump says that the threat posed by AI is a hoax, we've heard that about a lot of threats to humanity from President Trump. But Bernie Sanders, I know specifically, wanted to ban superintelligence AI.
1: There's no silver bullet to addressing the risks posed by AI, and I think people wish there were. But what we do need is to change the incentives that shape the behavior of the developers of this technology. And what that means is creating the conditions where they have more time to do safety testing, where they are ensuring that the benefits of the technology that they're building and of the trillions of dollars that they stand to gain are going to actually go back to the public, and that the cost of getting to a point of very advanced technology doesn't outweigh those benefits. But right now, you know, we're not seeing that. And so what I think is necessary from a regulatory perspective is increasing the robustness of a third-party testing ecosystem. Right now, we have to take the word of the developers that what they're building is safe and you know, I think we're past that, right? Even, you know, businesses of all kinds get audited and scrutinized by third-party inspectors and testers. And if this is going to be a very disruptive technology, it seems that that would be warranted. So we're hearing some calls from the leaders of the large AI companies for embedded auditors, embedded evaluators to be watching what the companies are doing. That's a good start, but it is still, in their view, a voluntary move. And it's a question of what will those auditors be looking for and what will happen if they find something. So regulation can really shore that up. And then we also need to think about the, of course, broader externalities and societal impacts here. And that's not something you can govern at the model level. That's something like these are very intertwined policy issues. And unfortunately, we just haven't seen federal policymakers really wrap their head around it and do something. They've sort of made some proposals here and there, but it's a bit of a game of whack-a-mole. And so hopefully they will, as after this, these last few weeks, really take this seriously and put some pieces on the board and move them forward.
0: That was Miranda Bogan, director of the Center for Democracy and Technology's AI Governance Lab and chief technologist. Find links to news and analysis about the threat of AI and calls for regulation by visiting our Between the Lines website at btlonline.org. 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Our theme music was written by Richard Hill and performed by Mikata. 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
4: The best of our knowledge explores topics on learning, education, and research. Coming up, Homer's The Iliad tells a story set in the last days of the Trojan War. And more than 2,000 years later, the ancient Greek epic is taught in classrooms across the country. But recently, a discovered Roman mosaic offers another telling of the Trojan War. I'm Madeline Reynolds, the associate producer of The Best of Our Knowledge, filling in for Lucas Willard. This is The Best of Our Knowledge. I'm Madeline Reynolds. You may already be familiar with Homer's The Iliad. The epic poem is widely read today, centuries after it was originally written. But Homer is not the only one to tell the story of the final weeks of the Trojan War. A Roman mosaic found in England depicts a version of the conflict not told by Homer, but by the ancient Greek tragedian Aeschylus. I spoke with Jane Maseglia, an associate professor in ancient history at the University of Leicester, to learn more about the so-called Kenton mosaic.
5: Homer's Iliad is probably the most famous version of the Trojan War stories that we have now. There were loads in the past, but it's certainly the one that has been the best preserved and the one that's most familiar to most people now. And it's actually a really small slice of this much bigger storytelling world of Troy. Troy is kind of like a multiverse, and the Iliad is just this very narrow bit. It goes from when Helen of Troy, or in fact, Helen of Sparta has been stolen. She's been taken to Troy and the Greek army turns up to try and get her back. And we just have this big siege between the Greeks who are camping outside Troy and the Trojans who are inside their city trying to resist. And it's just the story of the two armies just eking it out year after year, trying to do their best and occasionally slaughtering each other in between. And the story ends when there's been a duel between two of the main characters, the lead Greek hero Achilles and the lead Trojan prince Hector. And they've had this sort of one-on-one duel right towards the end, and Hector has lost. And his dad Priam has come and ransomed his body and taken it back again. And then the book ends. So for us, it's kind of a crazy story arc. We expect these big resolutions, but that's not how Greek storytelling often is. So it starts with this battle, it ends with this sad moment, and that's the end of Homer's Iliad, his version of the Trojan War story.
4: I would love for you to talk about the mosaic that was found in Rutland. I'd love to know when it was found, how it was found. From what I've read, it seems like really interesting how it was found and where.
5: The discovery of the mosaic is like a fairy tale for us. In our line of work, we don't often get these kind of amazing stories. You know, there's a lot of hard work in libraries and books, and that doesn't make good telling, but this was amazing. It was during lockdown when everything was so depressing and so worrying. A family, the Irvine family, who live in the area of Rutland in the UK, in the East Midlands, and they'd been going on these healthy walks that we were told by our government we should be doing every day, going out and getting our steps in. And one day they were walking across their farmland. So Irvine Sr., the grandfather, is a farmer, and then there's the son, and then there's his daughter. So three generations of the Irvines are walking across their land, and they begin to notice stuff on the surface. They have to take a detour out of the way because there are angry bees, and they end up in a different bit of the field to the bit they were expecting. And they start noticing bits of pottery, and the girls pick up some oyster shells. And Jim, the son, he's an engineer by training, begins to think, this is really odd. This is a field we know really well, but they're right. There's weird stuff in this field. So he went on Google Maps and looked at the satellite images. And it happened to be a year where it was quite dry and there were really clear crop marks in their family field. And because it was locked down and they had the time, they went and they did a little bit of digging, and straight away they hit mosaic. They hit tesserae. Of all the places they could have gone to, that's where they found it. So it was like one amazing piece of luck after another. And Jim and his dad did a bit of investigation, and then it looked like it just kept on going. So they called in the experts, and that's how the University of Leicester came on board.
4: Can you detail, you know, from your study, kind of when the mosaic was created, what materials were used, the size of it in this piece of art?
5: So what Jim had found was a Roman villa complex that dates to the 4th century AD. So what we consider quite late Roman Britain, even the time where Roman power is beginning to wane in Britannia. But it's an amazing room where he found the mosaic. It's clearly been built as a prestige kind of extension to the house. It's just been put on quite recently. It's got an apse at one end, and the entire room is filled with mosaic. So the mosaic was made bespoke for this dining room. It's what we call a triclinium. So it's a hospitality suite that someone's had built in the Roman villa. It's enormous. It's about, in metric, it's like 7 by 11 meters. I mean, it's enormous. So it's the entire floor is taken up with these superimposed panels of pictures. And it's quite unusual. Normally in a Roman dining room, we expect to find mosaics, and they often turn on a central axis. You know, they have rotational symmetry, so no matter where you put your guests to sit and eat, they've always got a great view of the mosaic. The Rutland mosaic is completely different. It's in three slices stacked one on top of the other in bands, like a kind of cartoon. And you'd be down at one end, lying on one elbow on your couch having your dinner, and the first bit of the story happens closest to you in one band, and then the next bit happens in the next band, and the one at the end of the story happens at the far end of the room. So you read it from bottom to top. The materials are amazingly local, considering that this is a Greek story and it's a super Mediterranean themed mosaic. These are local jobbing craftsmen, what in Britain we would call tradies. They are doing their best with the local stone. Luckily, in that part of England, there is a local stone that has this beautiful pink and purple colour to it. You can see that a lot in the mosaic. Some lovely blue limestone. But everything is locally crafted. It's just the ideas are from much further away.
4: Were you able to, like, date it in any sort of way or guesstimate how old this piece is?
5: We're still waiting for the carbon dating that will put an absolute fine point on the dating, but we've got loads of contextual information from the excavation. So mid-4th century is where we're taking it, so 350 or thereabouts. There are loads of finds in terms of coins, there's personal objects, and it's not just one villa. In fact, it's a whole farm complex. We conducted magnetometry surveys and ground penetrating radar. So actually we've got a really good view of what's in the entire field. It's not just this fancy house. It's also barns and processing rooms and everything. So all of that gives us pretty good information that we're dealing with a 4th century villa.
4: I'm glad you kind of mentioned some of the things or techniques and ways you were using to kind of study this mosaic, because that has to do with my next question. I was going to ask you, you know, what was the process of studying this mosaic, you know, imagery and how you did it?
5: Any archaeological excavation is a massive team effort because it's just so many different specialisms. So you've got the excavation team, and their sort of stock in trade is stratigraphy. So using the different levels to be able to date things and different contexts and different parts. But then we've also got the people that can recognize the stone materials. We have small find specialists that know what the objects are. So we found writing implements and measuring materials. Numismatists, who are the specialists in ancient coins. You know, we've now passed it on to our carbon dating team. We've got a geophysical survey team who do the magnetometry and the radar. It's a massive, massive team effort. And it's not just specialists, it's also huge numbers of volunteers. We were super lucky. It was a big project. It needed a lot of manpower. And it was just at the time when the rules about lockdown were relaxing. We were able to say to the local community groups and to our undergraduate students who needed to get their field work in for their degrees, we need you on site. Can you come and help us? And for a lot of people, it was their first experience of excavating, and they got to do the Khetan mosaic, which was brilliant.

0: You're listening to The Best of Our Knowledge. I'm Madeline Reynolds. I've been speaking with Jane Meseglia, an associate professor in ancient history at the University of Leicester. Meseglia has been studying scenes from the Trojan War, as told in the Ketton Mosaic, a piece of Roman art discovered in Rutland, England. When you were conducting the study, I read that you noticed a pattern that was in the mosaic that kind of caught your eye because it leads you to believe that the Romano-British craftsmanship kind of connected those people to the wider world, which I guess wasn't previously believed or kind of maybe written in history. So I would love for you to talk about that pattern and maybe what that sort of connection looks like.
1: It's great that things are changing a little bit when it comes to studying Roman Britain, but there used to be a kind of school of thought that maybe Roman Britain was a bit of a cultural backwater and was not quite as connected to the Roman Empire as other places on the mainland in continental Europe. But the Ketton Mosaic's been a really powerful demonstration that that just can't be the case. So we have three panels surviving in the Ketton Mosaic, and every single panel has an example of some kind of design that we can find somewhere else on another piece of art somewhere else in the Mediterranean. So the first scene has Hector fighting Achilles in the back of chariots. There is a Roman imperial coin that was minted in Turkey, in Ilium. It's exactly the same picture, right down to where they're holding the shields and their spears in the back of their chariot. It's even written Hector on the coin. So somehow that design has come from some kind of coin maker in Turkey and has got to Britain. And if you look at the next scene up, which is Achilles trying to desecrate Hector's body by pulling it behind his chariot, that scene, that was really wild. The scheme behind that one is identical to a painted pot from Athens in the 5th century BC, 800 years before this mosaic was made. So how that design got from 5th century Athens to Roman Britain, you know, we just have to wonder how these things are happening. And in the top scene, exactly the same. This is a really unusual scene where Achilles is demanding a ransom for Hector's body. He won't return him until he's been given his literal weight in gold. We see Hector's father coming and loading up this gigantic set of weighing scales that a man is holding across his shoulders in the middle of the scene. Priam's adding this gold to it to get his son's body back in exchange for his weight in gold. That exact same scene is what we also find on a silver jug from Gaul. So in Roman France, all the people are in the same places. They're styled totally differently. And the Ketton mosaic is kind of clumpy. Every parent thinks their baby is beautiful. So, of course, I'd say the Ketton mosaic is beautiful. But underneath, I know it's not the most, you know, sophisticated in terms of its rendering. They're doing well with what they've got. But the design is exactly the same as these other things. So we've got to take really seriously that somehow models and designs are circulating across the Mediterranean between artists in different art forms. So silversmiths and coin makers and pot painters and mosaicists are somehow exchanging design ideas, even if they're just kind of stick figures. It's kind of like a tattoo book or a bathroom catalogue. You know, people are going in and saying, well, I've got this one. And the Ketton mosaic is like a buffet of different designs that have been put together to make this one very clever patchwork whole of a story.
0: That's really cool. But I would love for you to dive deeper into the actual story that the mosaic depicts, because I believe it closely matches Aeschylus's telling, another famous Greek playwright besides Homer, who also wrote a version of the Trojan War. And I guess this mosaic that we've been talking about depicts that version. So I'd love for you to kind of talk about that and just tell us what that story looks like in the mosaic.
1: The mosaic was referred to as the Iliad almost as a knee-jerk reaction. When we first discovered it, it was everybody's kind of go-to way of saying the Trojan War story. But actually, the biggest and most immediate sign that we had that this mosaic was not Homer was the very top panel where we have the weighing scene, this giant set of scales, and Priam loading it up with gold. There is a beautiful 10th century manuscript in Venice that is one of the finest copies that we have of Homer's Iliad. It's called Venitus A, so Venice A. And it's this gorgeous handwritten version of the Iliad, but it also has on it these little notes that have been left by former scholars in the margins, little scribbles of people leaving sort of crib notes and explanations and commentaries. It's sort of like your exam texts at school. And in the margin, there was a really, really important note. Now, in the Iliad, in Homer's version, when Achilles and Hector are fighting on foot, they're slinging insults at each other. And at one point, Achilles says to Hector, "When I've killed you, no one is going to be able to bury you. You will have to have, you'll rot out in the open," which, of course, for an ancient Greek hero is the worst thing that could happen. He said, "I'm not even going to give your body back to your father, Priam, not even if he pays me your weight in gold." So immediately, the weighing of his body for gold is clearly not a picture of the Iliad, because the Iliad says he would never do this. So that in itself is firstly interesting, but then someone has written in the margin of this text, "It's very interesting that Achilles says this," says this little scholar in the margin. "He said he would never give his body back for gold, but Aeschylus does exactly this in his play, The Phrygians." So we know that Aeschylus was probably inspired by the Homer, by this moment where Achilles says, "I would never give the body back." And see, that would make a great plot for a play. So he takes the thing out of the Iliad, this kind of counterfactual, and he turns it into his version. These Athenian playwrights love to put twists on traditional myths and make it their own.

0: You're listening to The Best of Our Knowledge. I'm Madeline Reynolds. If you're just joining us, I'm speaking with Jane Meseglia, an associate professor in ancient history at the University of Leicester, about the Khetan mosaic. The ancient art tells a forgotten story of the Trojan War. The design of the mosaic, we were touching upon the pattern and how it connects, you know, the mainland, British mainland to, you know, Roman world. I'm just wondering what that looks like. Is that through trade? More than likely, is that through other ways culturally? But we know trade can lead to cultural advancements and understanding.
1: Working out how these models are traveling around is a relatively new area of research. In fact, it's the thing that I'm the most excited about coming away from this project. And it's the thing that I want to do next, to try and see if we can map out where, and if we just take Romano-British mosaics and map out where their images are coming from, to be able to plot the kind of roots of influence and where these things are coming from. Absolutely, trade is part of it. But I really do think that we're talking also about some kind of catalogue or assemblage of things. We know that artists were using little wooden plaques with sketches on sometimes as models. So it's got to be something like that. But then you've got human memory, which is very portable, and storytelling and probably travelling plays. We know that it wouldn't have been a performance of Aeschylus's Phrygians. Aeschylus's Phrygians was super popular in the 5th century BC and everybody remembered it for hundreds and hundreds of years, but actually the play itself didn't survive very long. So there may have been kind of travelling versions of stories that were coming to Britain. That might be it. But I mentioned before that one of the models matched a Greek pot. We know that that pot can't have travelled to Britain because we found it in Greece. So it's not that object. It's somehow being transferred to some other medium that is portable. And it kind of makes sense that it's something like a sketchbook, a collection of illustrations that people know that they can call on. I did kind of toy with the idea that people were able to access some kind of central archive to be able to send off and say, right, I need a Trojan War picture. Send us a sketch. But there's no nice, clear evidence for that. So that's just a bit of a pipe dream of mine at the moment. But I do wonder how these things can get to this particular group of mosaicists in this particular place, that they have all of that at their disposal. That's amazing.
0: Right, yeah, to then create the mosaic that we found, right? It's like, how did they get that? How did they create it?
1: How did they do that, exactly?
0: Yeah, and each panel represents the story of the Trojan War, and the one specifically that diverges from Homer's telling is the weights, correct?
1: Actually, all three panels diverge from Homer. The first panel, in fact, it's not the whole Trojan War story. It's a very, very tiny slice of the Trojan War story. It's just the battle between Achilles and Hector. You know, in that 10-year period, it's just this couple of days that it's depicting. The first scene that shows them on the back of chariots. In Homer, they never fight from the back of chariots. They fight on foot. And Homer's always going on about how his heroes are fleet of foot. And when Achilles fights Hector, they play a kind of game of hide and seek around Troy. They peek out from stuff and they're hiding and they're running. Fighting from chariots never happens in Homer. And in fact, there's one character called Automedon. And he says, you can't fight from the back of chariot. You can't hold you can't hold your weapons and steer at the same time. So Homer's fairly clear on it. In the second scene, Achilles is dragging Hector's body, and in the Khetan mosaic, Hector's body is covered in these big red scratches. So there's all these red tiles that have been put all over his body to make it look like his body's been damaged. Now, in the Iliad, the god Apollo protects Hector's body and puts this kind of, they talk about it as an aegis, like this magical invisible cloak around Hector's body, which means that it won't be desecrated. So that's also another divergence from Homer. And then in the third panel, we have the counterfactual weighing scales. Now, it could be that the artists are just making it up. I mean, nobody is laying a mosaic with, you know, like a text in one hand and a bucket of tesserae in another. They have to be allowed to be adding flourishes. So this is not them copying a literary text, incidentally, which are super expensive and no one in their right mind would give to a bunch of workmen to have on site. These are prestige objects. So they're probably working from scrap sketches, you know, stuff that can get messy.
0: Now, all in all, does this change this mosaic, discovering it, does this change our perception of history in any way? We've kind of talked about the connections to the wild world and what you want to look into. And even like the stories, funny enough, I feel like I should know about Aeschylus's Greek telling of the Trojan War. But like you said, it's kind of been forgotten. And I'll tell you the truth. Homer's Iliad is always the one that's, you know, really pumped up to the wider public of the world. And it's really interesting. I mean, to see another telling that really isn't, I guess, publicly acknowledged as much.
1: I think the big takeaway about the story is that our reception of Troy and the Trojan War story is actually just a tiny slice of what was around in antiquity. So little has survived that we tend to fall into the trap of thinking that what we have is actually representative of what there once was. And there have been some really interesting responses to bringing up Aeschylus. Loads of people have been super excited to hear that there are these other traditions and to learn about them. Some people haven't liked it at all. I was really surprised when I sort of first went public with the fact that it's not Homer. Some people were very angry. I got some really interesting emails from people saying that I was sort of denigrating the sort of primacy of Homer. He's treated almost as a god. I wasn't expecting kind of hate for pointing out that it could be another tradition, but that was really interesting. So yeah, that's a really important takeaway, that the ancient world was full of stories, only a fraction of which are in circulation now. And the other big takeaway has to be the fact that all of these tradespeople are real people swapping ideas and exchanging ideas, but over generations. It's not just that they're going from place to place. They're passing them down as much as 800 years of, giving them to someone else, who's passing them on to someone else, who's getting to some far-flung part of the empire. I can't imagine that whoever painted this Greek water jug in Athens in the 5th century BC had any idea that one day a group of guys in Roman Britain were going to be making a mosaic of it. But it's sort of wonderful to think that that's how the Roman crafts are passing things around. I like social history. I like real people in history. And for me, that was probably the most satisfying thing, to just see the working reality of people making their living in Roman Britain.
0: Yeah, and my final question was going to be, what fascinates you the most about this study and research? Is it that, or is there something else as well?
1: I think it's always got to be the people. We've got such tantalizingly little amounts of evidence that can give us a really clear idea of who lived in the villa. We can say what kind of people they are. We know that they're literary, and we found writing equipment and styluses and all of this kind of stuff. We've even found sort of sprouting grains in one barn, which looked like they're beer drinkers, which for the British people is super important for our heritage. So we can get a kind of sense of who these people are, but we can't say what their names are. And that can be a bit frustrating when you work so closely with somebody's stuff, you want to know who they are. But even without that, being able to sort of forge a little bit of an emotional relationship with the mosaicists, these guys that came onto the job for this intensive period and then went again, that's been really, really rewarding, to see the kinds of jobs that they had to do, turning this local stone into these, hundreds of tiles. Some poor guy on site has been making square tiles week after week, and designing things and getting it wrong. I mean, there's mistakes in it where you can see somebody's heart sinking, where they've stood up and gone, oh, I've run out of space. I can't fit that wheel in. Oh, I'll just fudge it. All those kind of human elements of delivering this sort of slightly crazy, wealthy mosaic. I love that. I being at one with the craftsman's been the nicest thing about it.
0: That was Jane Miseglia, an associate professor in ancient history at the University of Leicester. Her research was originally published in the academic journal Britannia. The Kenton Mosaic is excavated by the University of Leicester in partnership with Historic England. This has been The Best of Our Knowledge, episode 1847. The Best of Our Knowledge is a national production of WAMC Northeast Public Radio. 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Until next time, I'm Madeline Reynolds. Until next time, I'm Madeline Reynolds.
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5: Welcome to the beginning of the 27th year of Radio Curious. I'm host and producer Barry Vogel. This edition is devoted to the pending Senate hearings and possible confirmation of Rex Tillerson as the next United States Secretary of State. Tillerson, the ExxonMobil oil company chief executive officer, was chosen by Donald Trump to head the State Department. He has a long history in the Russian oil business, as well as having an alleged personal friendship with Vladimir Putin, the Russian president. Our guest is Andrew Kramer, who has been a reporter for the New York Times at its Moscow, Russia bureau for the past 10 years. Kramer shares his reporting on Tillerson's attempts on behalf of Exxon to gain access to the Russian Arctic oil fields, as well as Tillerson's personal connections to Vladimir Putin. In addition, Kramer investigated and revealed the activities of Paul Manafort in Russia, who, within a week after those reports became public, resigned as Donald Trump's campaign manager. When Andrew Kramer and I visited from the New York Times bureau in Moscow by telephone on December 29, 2016, we began with his description of Tillerson's history in Russia.
6: Rex Tillerson has a long history in Russia, and the arc of his career here in a large part traces some of the key developments in Russia over that same 25-year period, because Rex Tillerson was involved in Russia since soon after the breakup of communism. As an executive at Exxon, he was overseeing Exxon's move into Russia, into this vast, newly opened territory for the oil industry. His first venture in Russia was in the Far East, in Sakhalin, for the offshore oil development there. And he met Putin for the first time before Putin was even president of Russia during a visit by Mr. Putin to this oil platform off the eastern coast of Siberia. Obviously, his importance rose when he became president, and Tillerson's relationship with Mr. Putin became very important as Exxon expanded its operations in Russia. The largest step for them came in 2011 when they signed a deal to develop oil resources off of Russia's northern coast in the Arctic Ocean. And then this deepened the tie between Exxon and the Russian government right up until sanctions were imposed in 2014. Tillerson had opposed them.
5: The reason for those sanctions?
6: Well, the sanctions were imposed because of Russia's intervention in Ukraine. They came in three phases. The first phase was for annexing the Crimea Peninsula, and then a more intensive and damaging phase of sanctions came in the summer of 2014 after the United States government said Russia had shot down a civilian airliner over Ukraine and was sending its military across the border into eastern Ukraine. And these were the sanctions that really hit Exxon's business hard.
5: Which Tillerson obviously opposed.
6: That's right. He doesn't come out directly against sanctions. The statements were cautious. Exxon's actions were actually speaking louder than their statements.
5: What were those sanctions?
6: The sanctions were what were called sectoral sanctions, and they restricted loans to Russian companies to 3 months, so they could only American companies could only provide short-term credit to the Russian state banks, Sberbank and the Russian oil company Rosneft and others. And the other portion of them were industry sanctions that limited the transfer of technology to Russia, and this was specifically Arctic offshore drilling technology and shale oil technology.
5: And you mentioned a moment ago that Exxon's actions spoke louder than their statements. What were their actions?
6: Well, the sanctions caught Exxon at a very delicate moment because after years of preparation in the summer of 2014, Exxon was sending an exploratory drilling rig into the Russian sector of the Arctic to test the thesis that there was oil in this area. It was an extraordinarily expensive venture. Just this one well would cost close to $700 million. And this entire venture coincided with the escalation of the war in eastern Ukraine, so that the rig, which was initially based in Norway, was still in port when the airliner was shot down, the Malaysian airline Flight 17 over eastern Ukraine. This was a horrendous event, which I covered in Ukraine. And only a few days later, the Exxon, in spite of this and the likelihood that there would be repercussions in the form of sanctions, Exxon sent its rig into the Arctic.
5: What were Exxon's statements contrary to their actions?
6: Well, the statements, as I said, were very cautious. The company's stated position on sanctions was not opposition, but rather opposition to sanctions that would exceed those of the European Union. And as I mentioned, Tillerson, in comments, made clear he was opposed to sanctions, but only spoke of them several times in 2014. At the same time, they were pressing ahead with this drilling venture that would greatly help the Russian oil industry.
5: An economic desire on Exxon's part to have access to greater oil fields in the Russian Arctic.
6: That's right. The profit motive was clear for Exxon, but the story behind it is also the story of U.S. relations with Russia in recent years, because this whole process began under the Obama administration's reset with Russia, in which the Obama administration encouraged companies like Exxon to become involved. The idea would be there would be a profit motive on both sides to have a stable relationship, that Russian oil companies would benefit, American oil companies would benefit, and as a result, the governments would behave better. So these sorts of deals were encouraged up until 2014.
5: And they were discouraged today, December 29th, 2016, when President Obama issued further sanctions against Russia for the involvement that he alleges occurred with regard to the election here, resulting in Trump being the president-elect. Can you address those?
6: Well, sure. This is just another indication that our new Secretary of State, Tillerson, if he's approved by the Senate, is going to be walking into a real beehive of issues in Russia. He's opposed to sanctions, but the new sanctions were imposed for electoral meddling, and the Central Intelligence Agency has determined that the goal of Russia's hacking campaign during the election was to help Donald Trump get elected. So it's a very delicate issue for Trump, and it will be a delicate issue for his new Secretary of State in responding to Russia. He'll be faced with the choice of lifting these sanctions, which were largely symbolic in that they target the Russia's two main intelligence agencies, the Federal Security Service and the main intelligence directive of the Russian military. These are not organizations that obviously do business or have a lot of people traveling to the United States or having their money kept in American banks. Nonetheless, Tillerson will have to decide whether to lift these sanctions, obviously together with the Trump White House, or to leave them in place, which is something of an embarrassment if the sanctions were imposed for an action which was intended to get Trump elected.
5: Well, that would also address, would it not, the connection between Tillerson and Exxon that would benefit if the sanctions were lifted?
6: That's right. That would be the

0: What likelihood do you see of that occurring?
1: Well, it's hard to say. You know, we've been through an interesting year politically. Nobody expected voters in England to vote for Brexit, even for Donald Trump to be elected. So now there's talk that it might be impossible to have a new sphere of influences deal. I just had an interview today with a U.S. senator on this topic who was saying that the Congress would never accept a sphere of influences deal with Russia, a sort of new Yalta. But it's clearly something that the Russians would want, and something that Trump, as a deal-cutting businessman, might consider.
0: We're visiting with Andrew Kramer, a New York Times reporter based in the Times Moscow Bureau. This is Radio Curious. I'm Barry Vogel. Andrew, on December 21st of this year in the Times, you wrote that Mr. Tillerson's personal relationships with Putin and Sechin are expected to undergo microscopic scrutiny during the upcoming Senate confirmation hearings. Can you elaborate on that?
1: In addition to being acquainted with Vladimir Putin, Tillerson has done business with and worked for an extended period with Igor Sechin, one of Putin's right-hand men, also a former intelligence officer who's now head of the Russian state oil company. Tillerson obviously concluded the deals, the Exxon deals with Sechin, and the two call each other friends. So that's a relationship which will be carefully reviewed. I mean, I don't know how many in Congress would want our Secretary of State to be considered a friend of a close ally of Putin, and indeed of Putin himself, who's given Tillerson an award for friendship. So this long relationship with the senior leadership in Russia, which was centered on oil and gas and profit, rather than some of the more thorny issues of politics and even of war and human rights in Eastern Europe, is something that is likely to come up during his confirmation hearings.
0: What access or input might you personally have into those hearings? You mentioned that just before you and I began our visit today, you were in touch with a member of the United States Senate.
1: Well, the short answer is probably none. Sometimes the Congress references newspaper articles for the record, and Congress will stand up and enter a newspaper article for the record. Other times, articles can prompt hearings. This has happened rarely in my career working overseas, but it did happen once with oil deals in Iraq. I think in the Tillerson hearings, there will be obviously reams of information that the Congress has access to, but New York Times articles are also read.
0: Andrew Kramer, in August of this year, during the time that Paul Manafort was Donald Trump's campaign manager, you did some stories about his connections with people in Russia. Can you tell us about that?
1: Well, it was a complicated investigation, but the idea behind it was that his campaign manager, Trump's campaign manager at the time, Paul Manafort, had worked for years in Ukraine as an advisor to an authoritarian president who was also an ally of the Russians. And this work was largely shrouded in secrecy. But there had been a revolution in Ukraine in 2014, so many of the documents of the old government were coming into public view through various means. Some were discovered, for example, in the former president's yacht harbor the day after he fled his palace on the outskirts of Kiev, and they were fished out of the water and dried out and examined. Others were found in a sauna of a senior official, and still others were found in a building of his political party that was burning down during the revolution. They were taken out and examined. So I knew that at least some papers regarding Paul Manafort's work had come out during the revolution, and I wrote a small story about it at the time. But once he was named chairman of the Trump campaign, we decided to go back and take another look at this issue and see if there might be more, which led to an investigation that determined he had received under-the-table payments in Ukraine totaling about $12.7 million. And this was revealed in an article that came out in August, and within a week he had resigned as campaign manager.
0: How do you think that issue dovetails into what we spoke of earlier

0: concerning Tillerson and Exxon, and Tillerson potentially being the new Secretary of State?
1: Well, there's been a lot of discussion about Trump's ties to Russia and what they mean, and there's not a clear answer to it, honestly. His own business dealings have been limited, so far as we know. He sold some property to Russian oligarchs. He's been to Russia to host a beauty pageant. But many of his advisors and senior aides have a position which is really a head-scratcher for Republicans, which is a desire to have close relationship with Russia, even as Russia veers into a more authoritarian and anti-Western stance in its policies. We've seen this consistently through the campaign and into the transition period. So it's almost as if, you know, the world's been turned upside down. You have Democrats arguing for a more aggressive stance toward Russia, and the Republican Trump administration supporting exactly the opposite. There are business interests perhaps behind this, as we mentioned with Exxon. And there may be personal histories, as with Paul Manafort, who had a long history of working in Ukraine for a pro-Russian administration there. And we'll see how this plays out. What exactly this signifies? Some have suggested this is a reverse Kissinger. That what Trump intends to do is to befriend Russia and turn against China, much as Kissinger in the 1970s befriended China as a way to weaken Russia. If there is a strategy behind it, it's hard to tell with Trump.
0: Do you have any insight into that beyond what you just said?
1: I don't. I don't cover the U.S. side of the transition, and it's a bit of guesswork whether, for example, his phone call to the president of Taiwan, which broke with U.S. policy on China, was carefully thought out or just the result of lack of preparation, that it was an off-the-cuff decision. And sometimes it seems that his comments are not not fully thought out. For example, on the hacking sanctions, he responded to the likely sanctions yesterday by saying that computers have made our lives easier but also complicated them. It's a very vague and hard to understand response to the idea that Russia had interfered in the election to help him, to comment on the effect of technology on our lives in that way. I thought I might go over a bit, if we're talking about Tillerson, our next Secretary of State, if he's confirmed, a little bit about this period in summer of 2014 when I was working in Ukraine, in eastern Ukraine, and intensively covering the conflict there. On July 17th of that year, there was really an awful event where a civilian airplane, Malaysia Airlines 17, Flight 17, was shot down over eastern Ukraine. And the wreckage landed in the middle of a battlefield. So you had the armies literally fighting over the scattered wreckage of this Boeing 777 airplane and the remains of those who were on it. Really one of the more gruesome things that have happened in recent years in this part of the world. And these are the kind of difficult, painful, and complicated issues which Tillerson doesn't have experience with based on his dealings with Russia from the point of view of the energy relationship. So I think there are two sides of the coin with Russia. One, a lot of opportunity, obviously, to improve relations. And then this other side, which was the risk of Russian expansion and aggression in Eastern Europe, which is not abstract at all.
0: What do you see as coming from that risk? Where do you think it may lead?
1: I think the stated goal of the Russians is to restore a sphere of influence, to restore, if not the Soviet Union, a version of the Russian Empire. They think that Ukraine and parts of Eastern Europe are historically areas that should be under Moscow's control. And I think that using various means, which could well lead to a war in Central Europe, that influence will be restored if there's not a contrary move from the West to check it.
0: And what would you anticipate the breadth of that contrary move to be to succeed in checking it?
1: Well, that's really the $64,000 question or $64,000 worth of sanctions. It could be economic pressure, but also would most likely have to include a very clearly stated Western concept of what Eastern Europe should be. A lack of security guarantees in Eastern Europe have been the causes of two world wars. Obviously, the First World War began in the Balkans, and then the Second World War over the division of Eastern Europe between the Soviet Union and Germany in 1939, partly because the treaty that ended the First World War did not offer these security guarantees for Eastern Europe. NATO was supposed to address this problem. Obviously, it probably should have been done differently to not have a triumphalist element after the end of the Cold War that we were moving into Eastern Europe as the victors. But nonetheless, Trump's statements about NATO have really opened a lot of questions about Western commitments to the borders in Eastern Europe. And this is not going to go unnoticed in Russia. So I think that's the real risk, is that we'll have a mushy understanding of where the lines should be drawn in Eastern Europe, which could invite a war.
0: So then bringing this back around to Rex Tillerson, what is your opinion?
1: It's said that Tillerson is a very tough negotiator and that he did well negotiating for his company in Russia. And it could well be that he would be a good negotiator for the United States. On the other hand, the depth of his experience extends only to the depth of oil wells and not to the other concerns, the human rights and the security questions in Central Europe. So I would not want to venture a guess on how he'll handle this problem.
0: Tell us, Andrew Kramer, the area which you do cover as one of the New York Times reporters based in Moscow.
1: Well, very honestly, it's a fabulous job. It's almost a Disneyland for a reporter in this part of the world, and particularly working out of this bureau. We cover everything from the Baltic states, which are a little corner of Europe, down to Central Asia and Tajikistan, which borders on Afghanistan, has many of the same issues there with terrorism and instability. Obviously, Ukraine is part of the beat, and it's been a big issue in the last 3 years. It's a position which involves conflict reporting, war reporting, but also business coverage. And if you want it, there's plenty of work to be done on the arts and culture in Russia. It's a very rich tradition and a lot going on in those spheres as well.
0: Who provides the direction to you on the areas which you investigate?
1: In the Times, it varies a bit depending on where a reporter is working, but most of the story ideas are generated by reporters and pitched to editors who then gauge their interest in the idea and move forward with it. Sometimes on larger projects, there's collaboration between editors and reporters beforehand, and then a story is put together. But by and large, the coverage is driven out of our bureau here in Moscow with reading of the Russian press, talking to Russians, talking to people who live in this part of the world about the issues that are important to them, and then putting that together into narratives, which can be written as newspaper stories.
0: What is the response of the person on the street to the new regime that will be taking over in the United States on January 20th, 2017?
1: Well, in conversations that I've had, the usual response is Russians are pleased that relations between our countries might improve. And here in Russia, Trump has been viewed as a guy who will stop talking down to Russia, who will stop lecturing Russia, and perhaps exhibiting some hypocrisy in preaching about policies that Russia should pursue while violating those principles, as the Russians see it, in America's own foreign policy. So they think there'll be a break with the past. Trump was always considered the pro-Russian candidate. Some people here, based on watching Russian state television, thought that if Hillary Clinton were elected, there would be war with the United States. So people are, by and large, pleased. I think his personality reminds Russians of a Russian politician, Vladimir Zhirinovsky, a clownish, jester-like politician who's been around for a long time and is also something of a misogynist and a nationalist and quite a talker as well. So I think there's some similarity there. There's some recognition of this personality type, at least in this part of the world, of the larger-than-life leader. I would say, by and large, there's hope that relations will improve.
0: Well, Andrew Kramer, I want to thank you for joining us on Radio Curious. And before we close, I have some questions about you. And one is, how long have you been based in the Moscow Bureau of the New York Times?
1: Barry, that's good question, and it's been a long time. I've been here now for more than 10 years.
0: May we presume that you have a considerable fluency in Russian?
1: Yes, I do. I work without an interpreter and read read the newspapers, watch the Russian television without any problem.
0: And tell us about a little bit more about yourself. The question that I do ask all my guests at the end of an interview is to describe a eureka or an aha moment in your life that changed your view of your life, of the world, of your future.
1: Well, it might be a small thing, but when I was a student at UC Santa Cruz, toward the end of my time in Santa Cruz, I had a job writing advertising copy for a newsletter. I think it was mailed to residents or dropped off in grocery stores. I'm not sure how it was distributed, but I was paid $200 for an article, and these were infomercial articles. I wrote one about a Volvo dealership, for example, and it was just a real revelation to me that I could make money by writing. And I never really looked back after that.
0: Tell us, Andrew, what would you like to do with the remainder of your one precious life?
1: Well, Barry, I'm looking out the window here in Moscow from my office, and it's pitch black. Obviously, it's night here, and the parking lot outside is covered in snow. It's very cold, and I spent a long time in Russia. So one goal I would have would be to explore another part of the world, maybe even America. So I would certainly want to expand my horizons a bit.
0: And finally, is there a book that you could recommend to our listeners?
1: A book that I enjoyed and was written by a mentor of mine, David Hoffman, the former bureau chief of the Washington Post in Moscow, is called The Dead Hand. And it's a story about the Russian nuclear weapons program at the end of the Soviet period and into the post-Soviet period. And it's a really chilling story about nuclear weapons, told in a very gripping manner, with some details that many people might not know. That, for example, the Russian government had developed a so-called dead hand weapon, where if the leader were killed, the proverbial twitching fingers of the dead leader would set off nuclear war. In other words, there was a mechanism to launch if there was no leadership. The book covers this topic and many others, but is also a very good read about nuclear weapons and nuclear weapons policy. Maybe that sounds a little bit grim, but the storyline is very well put together. The Dead Hand by David Hoffman.
0: Andrew Kramer, thank you very much for joining us on Radio Curious.
1: Thank you very much for having me on.
0: Andrew Kramer has been a reporter for the New York Times Moscow Bureau for the past 10 years. He has reported on the business and personal connections of ExxonMobil Chief Executive Officer Rex Tillerson in Russia. Tillerson is Donald Trump's choice for Secretary of State. The Senate hearings to confirm his appointment as Secretary of State will begin this winter. The book Andrew Kramer recommends is The Dead Hand, the untold story of the Cold War arms race and its dangerous legacy, by David Hoffman. This program was recorded on December 29th, 2016. 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The postal address is 700 West Smith Street, Ukiah, California, 95482. The phone is 707-621-5075. Ignacio Ayala is the assistant producer. I'm host and producer Barry Vogel. Thank you for listening.

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0: from Copenhagen, Denmark. This is Democracy Now!
1: I want to thank the Prime Minister and the Prime Minister, Greenland, Denmark. And we're going to have a tremendous relationship, a secure relationship, and we look forward to it.
0: After repeatedly threatening to seize Greenland, President Trump has signed a deal that would allow the U.S. to expand its military presence there. But Greenland will remain a territory of Denmark. As we broadcast from here in Copenhagen, we'll speak to the chair of the National Organization for Greenlanders in Denmark. Then, as the death toll in Gaza topped 74,000 over the past 3 years, we'll speak to the Palestinian analyst Mohammed Shahada. He's from Gaza, but lives here in Denmark.
2: You see, basically, Israel tried since 1948 until today to destroy us as a people, as a group, and they failed at it. Our people are still there, resilient.
0: And next week marks the 25th anniversary of the 2001 U.S. invasion of Afghanistan. We'll speak to the Danish-Afghan journalist Najib Kaja. In 2008, he was kidnapped by the Taliban, and then he escaped. His most recent documentary on Afghanistan is titled Winning Hearts and Minds. All that and more coming up. Welcome to Democracy Now!, democracynow.org, The War and Peace Report. I'm Amy Goodman in Copenhagen, Denmark. Iran's foreign minister has held indirect talks with the U.S. on a diplomatic proposal to end 7 months of fighting. On Monday, Foreign Minister Abbas Araghchi said he'd discussed a plan with Qatari mediators that would see a phased reopening of the Strait of Hormuz within 7 days in exchange for an end to all hostilities in Iran and Lebanon, the lifting of the U.S. naval blockade of Iran, the unfreezing of billions of dollars worth of Iranian assets, and an end to sanctions on Iranian oil. The indirect talks came as Iran defended its strikes on U.S. bases across the Mideast as self-defense, warning neighboring countries would come under further attack if they continue to host U.S. forces. Iranian diplomat Nasser Asadi Nazari delivered the warning in an address to the U.N. General Assembly on Monday.
3: The missiles that killed 168 children at the primary school in Minab and struck the Lamed sports complex during the U.S.-Israel regime's joint aggression against Iran were launched from neighboring territory. These are only two of many such examples.
0: In the U.K., the five men who were arrested on suspicion of terrorism after they allegedly approached the RAF Fairford military base carrying explosives have been released on bail. The U.K. has allowed U.S. warplanes to launch long-range strikes on Iran from RAF Fairford since March 1st, fueling speculation Iran was behind a plot to attack the base. This is Tristan Wilkinson, the councillor for the Cotswold District.
4: So there was a specific threat about 6 weeks ago from the Iranians on this base. At the time, there was an increased surveillance around the area. This is an operational base. There is, it's no secret that, you know, we have American bombers here that are taking part in what's happening in the Middle East at the moment. So there's always the risk.
0: U.S. Secretary of State Marco Rubio says the incident at RAF Royal Air Force Fairford, quote, clearly involves the hands of a foreign actor, unquote. Iran's embassy in London responded that it, quote, categorically rejects and strongly condemns the recent unfounded and malicious speculations, unquote. In Ukraine, a wave of Russian drone and missile strikes has killed 9 people and left 80 others wounded. Among Russia's targets was Ukraine's Academy of Science in Kyiv, where 2 people were killed by a Russian drone that struck during the workday Monday. Survivors said the attack came without a sound and without warning.
5: I don't understand the senseless war. I don't understand any of what's going on. I don't know how to resolve this issue, but what's happening is not right, and it's ordinary people who are suffering.
0: President Volodymyr Zelensky said 80 of the 120 drones fired at Ukraine were a newer jet-powered model, making them harder to shoot down. Elsewhere, officials in eastern Poland scrambled fighter jets and ordered residents to shelter in place after a Russian drone crashed near the Polish-Ukrainian border Monday. Meanwhile, Ukraine claimed long-range attacks on two Russian factories and an oil facility far from the front lines. The Trump administration issued new fuel economy rules on Monday that loosen the limits automakers must meet on pollution from gas-powered cars and light trucks. Rules set under the Biden administration called for vehicles to average about 50 miles per gallon by 2031. The Trump rules cut the target to just under 35 miles per gallon. Dave Cook, the senior vehicles analyst for the Union of Concerned Scientists Clean Transportation Program, said, quote, the federal government's decision to gut fuel economy standards is a handout to automakers and oil companies that will strap American consumers already struggling with an affordability crisis, unquote. The White House is defending its decision to run campaign-style ads promoting President Trump during NFL games and network news broadcasts. The 30-second spots include the tagline, paid for by the U.S. government. The White House calls them public service announcements, but Democratic lawmakers and former ethics officials argue they're political ads and violate federal appropriations laws and the Hatch Act. One 30-second ad titled Final Battle is nearly identical to a campaign video Trump posted to Truth Social in 2024. In the ad, Trump promises to expel the quote-unquote warmongers, globalists, and deep state actors from government. More than $300,000 has been spent on the ad.
6: We will rout the fake news media, and we will liberate America from these villains once and for all.
0: Senate Majority Leader Republican John Thune told reporters, quote, it's a great message. I like the message, but it shouldn't be paid for with taxpayer dollars, he said. In Texas, state election officials have sent tens of thousands of delayed voter registration applications to county election officials after discovering an error. Some of the applications had languished for over a year. The backlog sparked a scramble by counties to process the applications with just weeks left before November's midterm elections. In more news from Texas, a black woman who was sentenced to 5 years in prison for casting a provisional ballot in the 2016 presidential election has overturned her conviction on appeal, capping a nearly decade-long legal battle. The 5-4 decision by Texas's highest criminal court ends the case against Crystal Mason, whose provisional ballot wasn't even counted since she was disqualified from voting at the time due to a past felony conviction for tax fraud. To see our coverage of Crystal Mason's case, go to our website at democracynow.org. A top FBI official said Monday he's stepping down about a year after he was nominated by President Trump and confirmed by the Senate. Andrew Bailey served as co-deputy director of the FBI in an unusual arrangement with right-wing podcaster Dan Bongino before Bongino left the FBI in January after clashing with former Attorney General Pam Bondi over the Justice Department's handling of the Epstein files. Bailey had been tasked with overseeing some of the investigations into President Trump's debunked claims that the 2020 election was rigged. Meanwhile, the FBI has confirmed hackers accessed a trove of personal data on potentially tens of thousands of current and former FBI employees, including their names, addresses, phone numbers, and details on their spouses. OpenAI is scrapping the release of its latest AI model known as GPT 6.1 Astra over safety concerns. This comes after OpenAI agents interfered with websites run by the U.S. Education Department, the Commerce Department, and the SEC, the Securities and Exchange Commission, without the company's knowledge. In an interview, the OpenAI head of safety said the latest model had scored poorly on its ability to align with humans and showed higher levels of deception. Meanwhile, Reuters reports Anthropic's prospectus for an initial public offering, an IPO, details how the company lost $42 billion last year while warning investors that advanced AI could pose, quote, catastrophic or existential risks to humanity, unquote. This comes as chipmaker NVIDIA announced the largest ever stock buyback increase in U.S. corporate history, valued at $150 billion. NVIDIA's CEO, Jensen Huang, has gone on record saying he rejects warnings that AI could make humans extinct. NVIDIA is among the companies profiting most from the rapid build-out of AI data centers, which has drawn protests across the country. The Trump administration announced Monday it had reversed a Biden-era policy that broadened the federal ban on sex discrimination in schools to cover LGBTQ people. Shwali Patel of National Women's Law Center responded, quote, sexual harassment and assault continue to be pervasive in schools, and to the fullest extent possible, we should be working to enforce the laws that protect students survivors of sexual violence. Yet Education Secretary Linda McMahon and the Trump administration have decided to ignore what survivors need, instead weaponizing Title IX to attack trans students, she said. And a New York prosecutor has reopened a sexual assault investigation at Cornell University after a woman alleged she'd been drugged, assaulted, and gang raped by seven former and current members of Chi Phi fraternity in 2024 when she was a 20-year-old undergraduate student. The allegations came in a lawsuit filed this month by a woman identified only as Jane Doe, who says campus officials and law enforcement failed to take her accusations seriously. On Monday, Tompkins County District Attorney Matthew Van Houten defended his initial decision not to seek charges, writing, quote, seeking justice sometimes requires us to reconsider or reopen cases when we're provided with additional evidence, unquote. A lawyer for the plaintiff says his client's claims have not materially changed since she filed a police report in the weeks after the alleged assault. On Sunday, New York Congresswoman Alexandria Ocasio-Cortez addressed the controversy at a Students versus Billionaires event in Ithaca, New York.
7: I want to be clear that the culture of rape, sexual assault, and pedophilia is protected in elite institutions across the United States, and including Cornell University in this instance. The fact that Jane Doe, that survivor, lost her education because you can't stay in school when something like that happens to you. Rape is often used as an act of war. It is one of the most horrifying violations that a human being can endure. A form of torture. You can't stay in school. The fact that she had to lose her education and those men were protected by an institution and granted an Ivy League degree as a reward, never again. Never again.
0: And those are some of the headlines. This is Democracy Now!, democracynow.org, The War and Peace Report. I'm Amy Goodman, broadcasting from Copenhagen, Denmark. Remember when President Trump said this shortly after he returned to the White House?
8: We need Greenland for national security and even international security, and we're working with everybody involved to try and get it. But we need it really for international world security. And I think we're going to get it. One way or the other, we're going to get it.
9: It's German.
0: Well, after more than a year and a half of threatening to take over Greenland by force, President Trump last week signed a 10-page agreement with Greenland and Denmark that fell short of his earlier demands to turn Greenland into U.S. territory. The deal that Trump described as tremendous allows the United States to open new bases in Greenland, bolstering its military presence on the vast, mineral-rich, and strategically located island. Under the 1951 Defense of Greenland Treaty, the United States already has wide latitude to station forces and build military bases in Greenland. The U.S. currently has one active military base on Greenland, about 160 troops on the ground. During the height of the Cold War, the U.S. maintained 17 military installations in Greenland with over 10,000 troops. Under the New Deal, the U.S. would be allowed to build two new bases. The new agreement, signed shortly after President Trump's speech to the U.N. General Assembly last week, recognizes Greenland as part of Denmark, but would still apply if Greenland eventually chooses independence. Describing this, quote, a deal that could last forever, the Danish Prime Minister, Mette Frederiksen, praised the deal as strengthening NATO and staving off the growing presence of Russia and China in the Arctic.
9: This deal is good for the United States. It's good for Greenland, for Denmark, for the NATO alliance, and therefore also good for Europe. Mr. President, you have been very clear. You don't want adversaries to come too close. I fully agree. And with this deal, they are not. We are making sure that they will not be allowed to get any control or significant influence in Greenland.
0: Greenland's Prime Minister, Jens Frederik Nielsen, reiterated his support for the United States and the NATO alliance.
10: This agreement should put to rest any doubt today and in the future about where Greenland's loyalty lies. Our commitment to this alliance and to the security we build together is not in question. We are, have been, and will remain a steadfast friend of the United States and a part of the Western Alliance. Your security is our security, and our security is your security.
0: To understand more about this deal and what it really means, we're joined now by Julie Rademacher, chair of UAGUT, which means us, an organization for Greenlanders in Denmark. Julia is a former member of the parliament here in Denmark. Welcome to Democracy Now! It's great to have you, your country here. Talk about the significance of this. You had President Trump saying he's taking over Greenland, he's annexing Greenland, he's occupying Greenland, and now there's this deal made between your country, Greenland, and Denmark, and the United States, but involves expansion of the U.S. military presence.
11: Well, we already have military presence by the U.S. in Greenland, and we've had that for several decades, actually. It's been even more in the past. So two more military bases will not be new in Greenland. But it's very important for the Greenlandic people that they are listened to, because the last time the Americans left the bases, they didn't clean up. So this is one of the very important questions asked by the public in Greenland. But the deal has been absolutely amazing in so many years in Greenland, because we have felt listened to the last week. For the first time in world history, an American president has said out loud, yes, it's the Greenlanders' right for self-determination. And we've been not only fighting for Greenland the past 1.5 years, but also been the front of the fight for democracy in the world, because we've been fighting for our own right to decide whether or not Greenland should be part of Denmark, U.S., or become independent. And with this deal, Greenland can do what Greenlanders in Greenland want it to do. So I think in many ways it's definitely a good deal for Greenland and for Greenlanders. So it's been great news, especially concerning the last 1.5 years where we have felt threatened by the American president.
0: So what would you like to see happen with Greenland? I mean, you were a member of the Danish parliament here. You are a Greenlander. What does UAGUT, your organization of Greenlanders in Denmark, want?
11: Yeah, as a former member of the Danish parliament and also as a Greenlander, I've been living for so many years in Greenland. I'm a mother also. So for me, it's very important that the future of Greenland will be decided by Greenlanders, also in Greenland. I think in so many ways we have been threatened by military with force to be taken over by annexation of the U.S. Congress still have the proposal that they want to annex Greenland. So I would like to say that happen in reality, not only on a paper now signed by the American president, but also in reality, definitely. But I also kind of have an worry that the trust between Americans, Greenlanders, and Danes is not the same anymore, because we've always relied on the Americans. We've always trusted the Americans and the American president to be our protector. But now, after threats in 1.5 years to annex Greenland, we don't have the same faith or the same trust in Americans and the U.S. president. So we definitely have some work, is something to work on in the future.
0: Julie Rademacher, so far Trump has vowed to build two, as he says, very major bases in Greenland. There's also interest in Greenland's resources. If you can talk about this, last month it was reported that a U.S. oil company linked to President Trump called Greenland Energy was preparing to drill in Greenland without local approval. The firm recently landed drilling equipment on Greenland's eastern coast. Greenland's government issued a strong warning that no permission was granted. The island's Mineral Resources Authority must provide all future logistical operations before they proceed, officials said. What are Trump's personal interests here?
11: Well, that question you have to ask the American president. But I can say that as Greenlanders, our interest is to be listened to. We have our own democracy in Greenland. We have a self-rule government. We are also part of the Kingdom of Denmark. So when we make deals, we do it together with Greenland and Denmark. And then, of course, also negotiate with other countries like the U.S. If Americans want to drill for oil in Greenland, it has to be approved by the population in Greenland. You know, Greenlanders don't go to the U.S. and drill for oil. So, of course, Americans also have to ask Greenlanders if they want to drill for oil. And the government and municipalities have to approve it. And this hasn't been the case. So in so many ways, we still fight for the platform and also to be listened to as Greenlanders because of the MAGA movement and because of all these investments going on. We are still quite worried that money men from MAGA movement will try and buy Greenland in other hands. Also, despite the fact of this new deal on security. So I think we are very much aware of that.
0: Trump said in a social media post announcing this agreement that it gives the United States permanent control over security and all other needs in Greenland, completely addressing all of our many U.S. concerns, he said. What does he mean, permanent control of all other needs?
11: Well, again, you have to ask that question to the American president, but I think in many ways the deal is good because the right for self-determination is approved in the deal, and also the fact that if Greenlanders want to become independent within the NATO alliance, it can happen. So for the first time in history, Greenlanders are actually acknowledged and also approved as a people for the right to Greenland. But at the same time, we can see that if you want to build U.S. military bases in Greenland, it also has a chapter in the deal where it says it has to be with respect of the culture, of the fishery, of the hunting. Right now, it's hunting season in Greenland, so everyone is talking about reindeers and caribou hunting. At the same time, we sit here in Copenhagen discussing this in a room. And many people ask me here in Denmark, so what do the Greenlanders talk about? And I tell them, well, they talk about reindeers and caribous because it's that time of the year. But at the same time, yes, definitely, we sleep better now at night with this deal, but we still have uncertainty and worries, and we don't feel completely that we can completely rely on the Americans anymore.
0: Who are the adversaries that the Danish Prime Minister referred to?
11: Adversaries.
0: He talks about the adversaries, the interest of different powers in the Arctic.
11: Yes, I think in so many ways, it's the Arctic is opening up. We already saw that in the American U.S. Navy strategies from 2018. I believe it's very important that now Greenland Denmark and the European Union works on new Arctic strategies, and also they work very close together with the Americans about security in the Arctic, because who's the real enemy here? You know, maybe it's Russia and China and not Denmark and the U.S. So I think it's very important that we can make deals on security, and that we now have leaders in the same room signing deals, but also diplomats that can negotiate, because we haven't seen that for 1.5 years. We have just felt terrified and being threatened. So this is definitely a new situation, but we are still worried as Greenlanders in both Denmark and also in Greenland.
0: And who is paying for this deal? Trump said there will be no cost to the United States.
11: Yeah, that's kind of interesting, but because at the same time, Trump wants more military in Greenland. So I don't know who's paying for the new military in Greenland, but we can hear on the Danish and Greenlandic leaders that it will not be the Danes and the Greenlanders that will pay. So it's going to be interesting to follow. And I can see in financial acts and suggestions and proposals for next year again, that it isn't in the budget. So that's a good question to ask back home in the U.S.
0: Also,
11: too.
0: Aren't there 4 unexploded nuclear bombs dropped by a U.S. B-52 bomber there from 1968 still under the ice?
11: Yes, and there were also this very crazy project where the Americans drilled like a tunnel inside of the ice cap. So we have several military bases where the Americans haven't cleaned up in Greenland, and that's also why many people in Greenland are worried that these military bases will be built, but with no respect of the culture, of the local people, of the hunters, but also of the environment and nature. Because for Greenlanders, it's, for us, the nature is like a holy place. It's what we come from, it's what we live by. So for us, it's very important that it's respected.
0: Julie Rademacher, we want to thank you so much for being with you. It's nice to be in the same studio with you here in Copenhagen. She is chair of UAGUT. It means us, the National Organization for Greenlanders in Denmark. She is a former member of the Danish Parliament. Coming up is the death toll in Gaza topped 74,000 over these past 3 years. We'll speak to the Palestinian analyst, Mohammed Shahada. He's from Gaza, but lives here in Denmark. Stay

0: Song by Ayu Peter, a Greenlandic Inuit activist and attorney. This is Democracy Now!, democracynow.org, The War and Peace Report. I'm Amy Goodman. We are broadcasting from Copenhagen, Denmark. The Palestinian death toll from Israel's war in Gaza surpassed 74,000. According to Gaza's health ministry, Israeli attacks since the so-called ceasefire last October have killed more than 1,100 Palestinians. Gaza's government media office puts the toll even higher at more than 1,400. On Sunday, two Palestinians were killed in an Israeli airstrike on downtown Gaza City. Meanwhile, in the occupied West Bank, settler violence has killed at least 1,107 Palestinians since October 7, 2023. On Monday, a senior UN official condemned what he called the relentless expansion of Israeli settlements in the occupied West Bank. This is UN Deputy Special Coordinator for the Middle East Peace Process, Ramiz Alakbarov, addressing the UN Security Council.
1: I strongly condemn the relentless expansion of Israeli settlements in the West Bank, which fuels tensions, impedes access by Palestinians to their land, and threatens the validity, viability of a fully independent, sovereign, and contiguous Palestinian state. The rapidly expanding settlement footprint, including outposts, is taking place in conjunction with a rise in settler attacks.
0: Well, Democracy Now! Is broadcasting from Denmark, which recently joined 20 other countries as well as the European Commission in signing a declaration opposing Israel's planned settlement expansion in the occupied West Bank. Denmark, along with 11 other countries, is also backing sanctions on trade with Israeli settlements in the occupied West Bank. On Monday, Denmark's permanent representative to the United Nations, Christina Marcus Lassen, addressed the UN General Assembly.
2: In Gaza, civilians continue to pay the price. Far more must be done to secure humanitarian access and long-term peace. And in the occupied West Bank, settler violence and settlement expansion threaten the daily lives of Palestinians and undermine the prospects for a future Palestinian state. This has to stop.
0: That was Denmark's ambassador to the United Nations, Christina Marcus Lassen. For more, we're joined here in Copenhagen by Mohammed Shahada, writer and analyst from Gaza, visiting fellow at the European Council on Foreign Relations. Mohammed Shahada, welcome back to Democracy Now! It's wonderful to be here with you in the studio in Copenhagen. We're usually interviewing you by Zoom. These are extremely harrowing times. It's been almost a year since the Trump plan for Gaza was created, October 9th, 2025. Can you explain what that plan is and what has been fulfilled so far?
3: Thanks so much, Amy. Great to finally see you in person, one of my favorite heroes. So the idea of the plan was to divide the reconstruction, rehabilitation, Israeli withdrawal, decommissioning of Hamas and Palestinian statehood into three phases. The first one was related to early recovery, so it would see Israel suspending its attacks, allowing 600 trucks per day of food and humanitarian aid into Gaza, rehabilitating basic infrastructure, water, electricity, hospitals, roads, sanitation, and basically opening up the Rafah border crossing for people to be able to travel in and out. The second phase was the one that relates to Hamas decommissioning and Israel withdrawal from Gaza, as well as the reconstruction, the rebuilding of the enclave. And the third one is the long-term one that relates to Palestinian statehood. So far, only one item of the 20 items on the Trump plan has been fulfilled, and that is the release of every single Israeli hostage in Gaza and the remains of dead hostages. Nothing else was completely fulfilled. Israel either violated its obligations completely or fulfilled some of them extremely partially, to the point that it does not have any significant impact on the ground. For example, food instead of 600 trucks of humanitarian aid per day, we are getting an average of 95 trucks per day, which is less than 20%. Instead of suspending attacks on Gaza, Israel has been bombing Gaza every day. As you mentioned, 1,400 people killed since the so-called ceasefire started. And the idea here is that the plan ended up just buying more time for the genocide, allowing Israel to continue it with sort of low intensity, low profile, amid a facade and promises of progress. But those promises, if there is no enforcement mechanism behind them, they read mostly as a wish list. They don't read as a plan.
0: Why did Palestinians sign this deal? You're a Palestinian from Gaza.
3: I've asked Palestinian negotiators and Arab mediators as well what was the highest expectation behind the deal, and the answer is unanimous. Nobody expected it to be fulfilled completely. The highest ambition was three things: allowing more food to go in at a point when Israel manufactured famine in Gaza, reducing the Israeli killing machine in Gaza as much as possible. So before that ceasefire was put in place, Israel was killing an average of 100 people per day. Now it's about 5 people per day, which is still monstrous and atrocious. But the idea was to reduce the rate of the killing. And the third one was to prevent the mass migration or the mass ethnic cleansing in Gaza. That was the ambition from the Palestinian and Arab side. The other dimension is that they were blackmailed very openly by the Trump administration that if they don't sign onto that deal before the Nobel Peace Prize was announced on Friday in that October 2025, that Netanyahu would get a total free hand to decimate Gaza and annihilate it. So Arab mediators told us that Steve Witkoff, Jared Kushner would keep nudging them daily to say, you need to get a deal by Wednesday, you need to get a deal by Thursday. The Nobel Peace Prize is going to be announced tomorrow, and we want to make the big guy happy. That was the idea of the deal.
0: And of course, President Trump was not the winner of the Nobel Peace Prize.
3: Precisely, but he managed to steal it anyways from Machado.
0: Yes, from the Venezuelan woman who won the Peace Prize. She handed her trophy to him, though the Nobel Committee said it doesn't matter who hands a trophy to anyone. We give out the prize. If you can talk about, at this point, what role Netanyahu is playing.
3: Well, Netanyahu is doing two things. Number one, he is using Gaza, the destruction there, the settler terrorism that we see in the West Bank, as his election campaign. So he's promising the Israeli public that if he's re-elected, he will finish the job in Gaza. We're seeing him, his Minister of Defense, Israel Katz, his Minister of Finance, Bezalel Smotrich, all of them promising one after the other that Israel's plan for Gaza remains, resuming military operations back to full scale, doing even more destruction than what we have seen before, because now Israel doesn't have any hostages in there, so they can accelerate the damage and destruction exponentially, and basically ethnically cleansing Gaza completely and rebuilding Jewish-only settlements in the enclave. So that is number one. The other thing is that Netanyahu is trying to show that he's stronger than the United States and the international community, that he cannot be pressured by Trump. So when the Trump plan was announced and the Trump roadmap was then announced this year, I think in July, when Hamas accepted to disarm, lay down its arms in return for Israel's withdrawal, Netanyahu used it for his theatrics to pretend to be stronger than Trump, to pretend to be the Winston Churchill of Israel, that he can stand on his own against a storm and not bend at all. And one of the reasons for this is because opposition parties in Israel are attacking Netanyahu from the right, not from the left. So Gadi Eisenkot, the next premier in Israel, supposedly the one with the highest chance of winning and becoming prime minister, has been telling the Israeli public that Netanyahu will, quote, squander and waste away the achievements, the military achievements of the IDF in Gaza, and capitulate to Trump and fulfill his roadmap. So Netanyahu is stuck in the position of pretending that, no, I am actually stronger than Trump and I can pretend and prevent any progress.
0: I wanted to get your response to the foreign minister of the UK. We were just in London yesterday. Ed Miliband was in Liverpool addressing the Labour Party.
4: And I want to say to the millions of people in this country, and indeed elsewhere, who have been moved and outraged by the plight of the Palestinian people, we hear you. You were right.

0: So that's the British Foreign Minister Ed Miliband on Monday, saying there will be new economic sanctions on Israeli settlements. This speech came a day after police, though, arrested more than 50 protesters outside the Labour Party conference in Liverpool, with demonstrators nonviolently urging support for the banned Direct Action Group Palestine Action in the UK. Mohammed Shahada.
1: It's extraordinary and very surprising to me. A few years ago, before October 7th, before the genocide in Gaza, the idea of even demanding from those governments to impose sanctions on Israeli settlements was so laughable, so impossible and unthinkable that no one would even try to bring it up. And what we see now with Ed Miliband, it's an extraordinary speech. It was very heartwarming to watch, especially from someone that comes from a Jewish background, that grew up in a household that was very supportive of Israel, and to see that transformation. It shows even more deeply that it's not about Ed Miliband himself. It shows the fundamental shift in public opinion in the United Kingdom, that now those in power are trying basically to catch up with where public opinion is. Nonetheless, what we see here is an extraordinary shift in rhetorics, but not an equally strong shift in actions. There's still more that needs to be done, banning weapon exports to Israel, basically sanctioning Israeli government officials, Netanyahu himself, his entire cabinet, the Israeli army. If Ed Miliband is saying that war crimes were committed in Gaza, that incriminates the chain of command. And the last point is that I hope that Miliband's speech is the future of the Democratic Party in the next few months.
0: The son of the imprisoned Palestinian leader, Marwan Barghouti, his name is Ara Barghouti, was recently interviewed by Piers Morgan and shared his reaction to seeing National Security Minister Itamar Ben-Gvir taunting his father in prison in a video.
2: As a son, it was a shock to me to see my father in this condition. And this is important to highlight, that my father has been put in solitary confinement right after October 7th, even though obviously he has nothing to do with it. He has been tortured, assaulted multiple times.
3: Do you ever get to see him or speak to him?
2: I haven't been able to see him in 4 years. I haven't been able to speak to him in 4 years. I haven't been able to hug or even touch my father in 25 years. And this is an experience.
3: In 25 years?
2: Yes. And this is an experience that thousands of Palestinians go through.
0: So that was the son of Marwan Barghouti. And for a global audience, if you can talk about Marwan Barghouti's significance. On Saturday, you wrote on social media, quote, releasing Marwan Barghouti would be the most consequential event in Palestinian politics since the death of Yasser Arafat. He's the only leader that can unify Palestinians, and that's precisely why Netanyahu told John Kerry he'd never release him. That's what you wrote. Explain.
1: Absolutely. So I remember exactly the day when the Israeli security minister Ben-Gvir stormed Marwan Barghouti's prison cell, and that video showed up. And I remember being at a conference with fellow Palestinians, some of whom were very critical of Fatah, the party that Marwan Barghouti comes from. And as soon as we watched that footage, it felt like a dagger that was basically stabbing you straight to the heart, to everyone around the table. It was so shocking, because Barghouti has been established in our minds, in our collective memory, as the father of the Palestinian nation, as our own Nelson Mandela. And basically that legend allows him, when he comes out, to do things that other Palestinian leaders in today's political mainstream are incapable of doing, one of which is to unify the Palestinian factions, to heal the divide and accomplish total reconciliation. We see that in every poll, Marwan Barghouti is by a giant margin leading against any opponent from Fatah or Hamas or any other political party for that matter. And that's precisely why you have people even in the Israeli lobby in the United States or in the Israeli army and the Israeli government that are in favor of releasing him, because from their perspective, the power of Barghouti allows him to take steps of reconciliation and compromise vis-a-vis Israel that no other Palestinian leader would be able to without his legitimacy coming into question. From our perspective, it's basically we see that he would revitalize the Palestinian street. He would reestablish the connection between the leadership and the public and energize our movement again. And that's precisely why Netanyahu told John Kerry in 2013 that he would never release him, because he's the only one that can unify Palestinians. Releasing him at this stage is the single most consequential event in reviving Palestinian politics that has been long murdered by a veto from the United States, from Israel, from the international community that heavily invested in maintaining the divide between Gaza and the West Bank, Hamas and Fatah, the diaspora.

0: Palestinians in the occupied territory. And that's precisely why we need to add it as an agenda item for the Democratic Party in the United States. I saw Ro Khanna already advocating for his release, and that is the right thing to do at this stage.
1: Finally, NASA has just been released. The documentary by Yuval Mohamed and Rachel Soar, a film that portrays the Israeli military's use of secret AI-powered system to deliberately and systematically target and kill civilians in Gaza, received this record ovation at the Venice Film Festival, exposing Where's Daddy and Lavender, something Yuval has been reporting on, others, Palestinians and Israelis have been talking about overall in this film, Yuval Abraham. If you can finally comment on the significance of this film and the Israeli, some officials in the Israeli government threatening to remove the citizenship of these filmmakers.
0: So the movie NASA, it perfectly captures the distinction between disproportionate warfare in which you are attacking an enemy and then civilians in high numbers are getting killed, and genocide in which the civilian population is the target. If you watch the movie, you can't help but come out with the impression that Hamas, in that instance, Hamas militants that were being targeted, were basically the excuse or the alibi or even the collateral damage, that you see Israeli soldiers that are saying that they were authorized to drop a bomb that would kill 500 civilians, most of whom are children and women, to get to one junior Hamas militant that even may or may not be there in the first place. And the idea is to use that militant as an excuse for maximum damage. That's why we saw the chief of staff of the IDF at the start of the war, Herzi Halevi, saying that the focus for us is on the damage, not on the accuracy. That's why we're seeing Israeli politicians and military generals and commanders throughout the genocide that were telling their soldiers explicitly, destroy everything, don't leave anything standing, maximum destruction. I even met Israeli soldiers here in Copenhagen. A colleague of mine brought them here to testify before European decision makers and politicians. And when I met them, their testimony was very simple. It was three things. We were told to destroy everything in our face. We were told to kill every single person that crosses an invisible line. And we were told to use people as human shields systematically. The problem is that most decision makers refuse to even meet with those soldiers to hear the testimony because they wanted to maintain plausible deniability. So now having that power being captured in image, in art, it is extraordinary. And that's why Israel feels threatened.
1: Mohamed Shahad, I want to thank you so much for being with us, writer and analyst from Gaza, visiting fellow at the European Council on Foreign Relations, lives here in Copenhagen. Next week marks the 25th anniversary of the 2001 U.S. invasion of Afghanistan. We'll speak with a Danish-Afghan journalist, Najib Raja. His most recent documentary on Afghanistan is titled Winning Hearts and Minds. In 2008, he was kidnapped by the Taliban but escaped. Stay with us.

0: Ella's song, We Who Believe in Freedom Cannot Rest Until It Comes, Sweet Honey in the Rock, performing at the 2025 Peace Ball. This is Democracy Now!, democracynow.org, The War and Peace Report. I'm Amy Goodman. We're broadcasting from Copenhagen, Denmark. Next week marks the 25th anniversary of the U.S. invasion of Afghanistan, which began October 7, 2001. The war and occupation would go on for nearly 20 years. Following the withdrawal of international troops in 2021, the Taliban quickly returned to power. We end today's show with the award-winning Danish-Afghan journalist and documentary filmmaker Najib Khaja. His most recent documentary is an investigation into what went wrong in the war, a question with many answers. In the film titled Winning Hearts and Minds, Khaja returns to the capital of Helmand Province with fellow filmmaker, former Danish soldier Martin Tam Andersen. Danish and British troops had been deployed to Musa Qala in 2006 to defend their allies, the local police, against Taliban insurgents. What they didn't understand at the time is the police were a ruthless drug cartel. The film was released in 2023 and featured on the BBC's Storyville series. This is the trailer for Winning Hearts and Minds.
1: Go inside. Take cover.
2: Helmand Province, Afghanistan.
3: My first impression of the police was positive. I got it through Chief of Police Koka.
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5: But actually, we know that you're probably a murdering, raping, drug trafficker.
3: Koka and Issa Khan are synonymous with tyranny.
6: Be careful about Issa Khan. If he gets angry, you can't escape.
7: They took off my clothes and raped me.
8: There were 14 or 15 boys there who were used as sex slaves.
9: I'm aghast this is taking place.
10: We might all be ambushed. They could turn on us at any time.
11: The Danes, did they make these claims against me? Can't you stop the film from coming out?
8: I'd sacrifice myself for your head. Things haven't been the same since you left.
0: That's the trailer for Winning Hearts and Minds. We're joined now here in Copenhagen by Najib Khaja, the award-winning Danish-Afghan journalist, war correspondent, filmmaker, kidnapped by the Taliban in 2008. Held hostage for a week before escaping. We'll talk about that in a minute, but it's great to have you with us. I think the last time we spoke to you was when the Taliban fell. You were in Kabul. We were interviewing you there.
12: Yeah.
0: But right now, why did you call this film Winning Hearts and Minds?
12: Because, you know, that was like the headline when the foreign forces went into Afghanistan. That the whole purpose, you know, the whole strategy was to win hearts and minds. But what happened was exactly the opposite, actually. They lost the hearts and minds. And the reason why they lost them was that they allied themselves with forces that in rural Afghanistan were considered worse than the Taliban, you know. So for the rural Afghans, I'm talking specifically about southern and eastern Afghanistan, the police forces and the warlords that were fighting side by side with American, Danish, and British forces. There were drug cartels, there were ruthless criminals, there were rapists. So basically, you know, the film that we did, Martin, Tom Andersen, and me, is about one of these cartels in Musa Qala in Helmand. It was the first big city in rural Afghanistan that fell to the Taliban in 2006, and it started like it was a snowball that started back then, and it developed into a very big snowball that took the rest of the country and ending with Taliban taking back power in 21.
0: You profile Issa Khan and Abdulwali Koka. You talk about the West's favorite leaders there and who they actually were.
12: Yeah, we do. What happened was that Martin and I, We embedded ourselves with their voices. They didn't know that we were doing an investigative documentary, actually revealing their atrocities. They thought that we were going to do some kind of a propaganda film about how, you know, how the friends of the West, they worked in southern Afghanistan. But, you know, the parallel process while we were embedded with them was also finding their victims, interviewing them, checking the sources, trying to verify the facts that people were telling us.
0: Like the Chai boys, the tea boys that they raped.
12: Yes, and also kidnapping random boys from poor families, exploiting them, sexually abusing them, and also demanding big ransoms, killing innocent people, collective punishment of villages.
0: These were, to be clear, not Taliban. These were the forces that the U.S., that the West was working with.
12: Yes, and these were the forces, Isa Khan and Kokas forces, they were in Musakala, and the forces, their forces cooperated with American forces, British forces, and Danish forces.
0: How did you get kidnapped in 2008?
12: I tried to do an embed with the Taliban, and I was set up by the person, the so-called fixer, who was supposed to give me the access,
0: and
12: he sold me.
0: How did you escape?
12: I managed to escape together with my photographer. We convinced one of the guards to flee together with us. We bribed him, basically.
0: It's 25 years later, Najib, after the U.S. bombed, invaded Afghanistan. What do you think is the most important lesson?
12: The important lesson is that the Afghans, they've been the victims under the previous rule, but also under the current rule. You know, the Afghans, they've been, what can you call it? Like, it's like a chessboard, and they're just being thrown around by the different power brokers in the country. And first, under the previous government, it was the rural Afghans who suffered most. And now it's, you know, the more progressive Afghans living in the cities who are suffering under the totalitarian rule of the Taliban. So ultimately what we learned is that the Afghans, they're always, you know, the average Afghans are the losers every time.
0: And the Taliban, you feel, coming to power, were a response to the brutality of the warlords, the drug lords, the rapists that the West worked with?
12: That's one of the answers. A lot of answers to this question. A lot of other things also went wrong. But one of the reasons, one of the big reasons, is that, you know, it was a reaction. And I have to emphasize that there were the lesser evil in some of the rural areas. There were not the lesser evil in the cities. In areas like Kabul and Mazar, a lot of people were benefiting from the foreign presence. Women, they had rights. And, you know, they were going to universities and working as journalists.
0: And we're going to talk more about that in part two of our discussion. Najib Khaja, award-winning Danish-Afghan journalist, covered the wars in Afghanistan and Syria. His latest film, Winning Hearts and Minds. I want to thank our crew here in Copenhagen. Peter Thorso, Casper Thorso, Charlotte Peterson, Michael Berendt. Happy birthday to Paul Powell. We'll be at the Grand Theater tonight at 7 for the screening of Steal a Story, Please. I'll be speaking after with director Carl Diehl. Special thanks to Dennis Moynihan. We're in Copenhagen.
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5: And Chautauqua Sunrise, it was today. Wow, this has been beautiful weather. How's it in Jamestown? Snowing yet?
6: No, not yet.
5: Did you see the moon this morning? I did. What color was yours?
6: Orangey
5: peach, wasn't it? It was spectacular. Brody and I went out for our morning stroll today, and we scared up a blue heron. If you haven't seen a blue heron up close, they're like something from dinosaur ages, and they're huge, and it's kind of scary because their wings really are like thunderous. And then I looked out, and I thought I was in outer space somewhere because the moon was just weird color, but it was really pretty. Good morning, everybody, and welcome to Chautauqua Sunrise. I'm Doc Hamels, and I digress. So, good morning wherever you are in the world. Good morning, anywhere in the United States, I think. It's still morning here. Good afternoon for those of you who are watching over in Europe. You think, oh, Europe's not watching. Oh, yes. Natalia over in the Ukraine. Be safe, and glad you're checking in. Cor, Nick, anybody over there in Belgium, Holland, good morning. And throughout the week, we are happy to be shown on Spectrum 1301 twice daily on 2 and 8. And then on top of that, the Children's Collaborative Solutions TV will be carrying us on Sundays. So we're happy to do that. And good afternoon to my listeners on WRFA 107.9, Low Power to the People in Jamestown, Tuesdays at 1 o'clock. Thanks for listening in. We have a great show in store for you. This is going to be lots of fun. And we're going to be talking about a major event. First time, inaugural, I believe. I'm just giving you a little clue, so stick around. That's going to be happening right here in Chautauqua County. And I brought together two organizations, two companies, two I don't even know what to call you, groups of people. They're going to be doing a really fun activity here for the first time, and we'll get to that shortly. Throughout the show, if you have a question, a comment, you want to know more information about whatever we're talking about at that moment, give us a call. Watch this. Zip. 716-753-5225. Do you like how I did that? Pretty cool. Throughout the week, you can email me at chautauquasunrise@gmail.com. Okay? Now, you might say, why would I email me? You may have a club, an organization, somebody doing a fundraiser. You might have some information for the general community. For instance, some of the things we'll be announcing here shortly is for everybody. You know, we try to cover things that would be general enough so that It's not just for a specific group or organization, but we'll do what we can here. And the best thing is, it's free of charge, okay? In today's world where advertising is expensive, we're happy to do that. Now remember, we're streaming, we're on Facebook, we're on what do you call that, YouTube. We're everywhere, okay, radio. So we get out our messages and your messages pretty well here in Chautauqua County and around the region. Okay, so I have some opening things I want to share with you, and then we're going to get to some announcements, and I've got three guests that can't wait to come on to talk to you, so I'm going to go as fast as I can, so I'll talk fast, you listen quicker. Anybody want to trade places? Okay, all right. Last week, I had so much fun at the Grape and Wine Festival. We took clips of it the night before. We did it here on the show, and then I got to be the MC at the grape baking, pie baking contest. I get it out. And then I emceed the grape dessert baking contest, and that was fun because we were having a panel of judge each time, and they were looking at texture and how it looked and taste and all these things. So we had lots of fun, and people got awards, and it was just a nice time. And at the Grape and Wine Festival, there was lots of people, and there was all kinds of vendors, and each year it seems to get bigger and bigger. And Randy Burr, who was with me the night before, he reminisced how he one time was part of a grape stomping Guinness World Record. So many people were all stomping grapes, like 1,000 people or something like that. It was in Jamestown, I guess. So anyways, but all ages were stomping grapes, and they were collecting the juice, and it was just really, really a lot of fun. So think about it next year. Check out the Grape and Wine Festival right here in Westfield, and you got one coming up in Silver Creek. Is it this week?
7: No, it was last week.
5: It was bye-bye. It's all done. Well, anyways, there's festivals here because grape season is full swing right now. You drive along Route 20 or 5, oh my gosh, I can smell Concord grapes. And just a little aside, the smallest grape farmer, me, made my first batch of grape juice. Not bad. I'll give it a little time. It might even be fermenting, Bob. I'll give it to you. Okay, let's go on. I also had a lot of fun, and it's going on, and we're going to talk a little bit about this more in a minute, but in Westfield, another event that's going on, and I'm part of, is the cemetery tour on the Westfield Cemetery over on Academy Street. Three organizations, I'll see if I remember everything right. It's the Patterson Library, it's the Lakeshore Center for the Arts, and the Westfield Cemetery Group. There's three groups. We put on a tour, and what you can do is you can get tickets, and we'll give that information here in a minute. But anyways, well, there it is. Actually, that's me from a couple years ago. You get tickets, and you can go by carriage, or you can walk the tour, and I'll speak to that again maybe in a little bit, Jeff. But had a great time last night. I portray an individual that's famous from Westfield. I'm not going to tell you who it is. You got to come out to find out. And I think it was close to between 80 and 90 people came out last night, and I think the same tonight. So beautiful night, full moon. Learn history of the area through the lives of seven individuals, and it's just, why not? Okay, let's see. Talked about that. Oh, in my hometown of Ripley, I understand tomorrow at Main Street Pizza, there's going to be a fundraiser, and they got a lot of Buffalo Bills stuff, merchandise, and some signed jerseys and so forth from 10 to 9, and it's, I believe, a drawing and a giveaway. So for those of you in that area, if you have some time before or after the game, stop in at Main Street Pizza right there on Route 20. I plan to do the same. Okay, now, it's always exciting when I have a special dignitary in the house. Many of you know that I have every 100 guests, I have somebody special. I have number 400 in the house. Yeah, 400's here. Be prepared. Number 400 sort of looks like me, okay? So you might get confused, but stay tuned. All right, let's get to some announcements, and then we'll get to our full show. So here we go. All right. Office for Aging. September is Healthy Aging Month, and is the perfect time to celebrate the many things we can do to stay healthy, active, and independent as we grow older. One day I realized I'm a senior citizen. I wasn't aware of it for like 15 years until all of a sudden somebody said, you're a senior citizen. I go, what? I thought you gotta be like 90 years old. Anything over 60 is old. Healthy aging does not mean trying to stop the aging process. Taking care of our health can help us stay independent and enjoy a better quality of life. There is another important benefit. Healthy choices can also help control your health care costs, preventing falls, managing chronic health conditions, keeping up with medical appointments and screenings, staying active and addressing health concerns early may help prevent problems from becoming more serious. Avoiding an unnecessary emergency room visit or hospitalization can benefit both our health and our wallets. We believe everyone can get behind that, but healthy aging isn't just about preventing illness or reducing healthcare costs. It's about enjoying life. All right? These are bullets. Get moving. Move. Get off the couch. Get off the chair. Go out. Take a walk. Eat for your health. Enjoy more fruits and vegetables, whole grains, and lean proteins. You'd be surprised. It's a big deal. You really need to do these things as our bodies get older and change. Keep up with health care, schedule your checkups, and so forth. You know, prevent falls. I remember our grandmother. She broke her hip, and it was like all downhill from there. Nowadays, it's different, I guess, but still, falls can really begin to a down spiral in your health. So, you know, make sure those rugs and dogs and cats aren't in the way, trip cords and things like that. Keep your brain active. Justin, what do you do to keep active your brain? You read, right? Yeah, play games, things like that. Cool. Stay connected. This is an important one, especially as we get older. Call a friend, visit family, join a club, attend a community activity, or volunteer. As we get older, sometimes we get crotchety and old, and we just stay at home, and we don't want to go out or whatever. It's easier that way. Don't do that. Get out. Visit. Get lots of sleep, and so on and so on and so on. So just think about it. So let's keep on moving. Jeff's go to slide 15. Stomp out the stigma. Here we go. Join these folks with a unique 5K experience in Western New York as they come together to run the runway at dusk at Jamestown Airport today, September 26. Whether you're a seasoned runner, casual jogger, or prefer to walk, this event is for everyone. Experience the excitement of moving down an airport runway as the sun sets and the runway lights up, and the runway lights begin to glow, creating an unforgettable atmosphere of hope, remembrance, and community. The evening kicks off with a 5K walk at 6:30, followed by the 5K run at 6:45. Participants are encouraged to wear glow gear and help light up the runway as we take steps together to break the silence surrounding suicide and mental health. Okay, so this is at the Jamestown Airport. And just for a historical note, there's no record of this, but I actually drove an airplane on that tarmac. Never took off, but I drove it with my old friend Joe Minorovich, because my wife wouldn't let me go up in the air. So anyways, lots of fun, but we talk a lot here about suicide in children and adults alike. So if you're interested, check it out tonight. It'll be a beautiful night for this. Slide 16, Jeff. Options Care Center is inviting the community to come together for its annual Walk for Life on Saturday, October 17th. So this is coming up. Where's it gonna be? West 3rd Street in Jamestown. The Walk for Life is a family-friendly event that brings the community together to celebrate life while raising vital funds to support the mission and programs of Options Care Center. Online registration is now open and participants can choose to register as a walker, make a donation, or become a fundraiser. In-person registration will begin at 10:30 a.m. On October 17th, with the walk beginning promptly at 12. Participants are encouraged to come early and enjoy the fun before the walk begins. Families can visit the bubble station and let their creativity shine with sidewalk chalk. Walkers can also participate in a walk scavenger hunt challenge, adding a little extra fun and friendly competition. There's going to be food trucks and there's going to be all kinds of things going on, so check that out, October 17th, West 3rd Street in Jamestown for a Walk for Life. Okay, that's a new event. I don't think we've talked about that before. All right, on to the next. The J Wellness Center opens. A major new investment in the health and wellness and future of Chautauqua County is taking shape in Jamestown with the opening of the J Wellness Center, a collaborative $48 million project bringing together SUNY Jamestown Community College and the Jamestown Area YMCA. I should have music for that. Ribbon cutting ceremony was held September 14th to celebrate the completion of the first phase of the which is transforming the JCC campus into a broader community hub for wellness, athletes, Education and Youth Development. The project received $3 million in state funding through the Western New York Regional Economic Development Council Pro Housing Community Fund. Woo, that's a mouthful. Helping support the transformation of the campus and the partnership between JCC and the YMCA. The project combines the YMCA's mission of youth development, healthy living, and social responsibilities with JCC's educational and athletic resources. Well, why not team up and use what we got? By bringing these services together on one campus, the partnership is creating new opportunities for residents while strengthening the connection between education, workforce development, family services, and community wellness. Okay, athletic field improvements are also progressing with plans to transform existing campus grounds into premium turf fields with custom overlays for varsity and community baseball and softball. Okay, so keep your eyes open for that. That's coming up, the J-A-Y Wellness Centers. Okay, real quick, we got some more slides that I'm going to talk to briefly. Let's bring up 19, Jeff. There's rabies clinics. Now, most of them are done, but there is one more to go, and that is October 3rd in Jamestown from 10 a.m. to 12 p.m. at the Salvation Army over there on South Main Street in Jamestown from 12 to 2 again, Saturday, October 3rd, next Saturday. So if you want free rabies, check it out. Moving right along, number 20. We got something going on in Bus-Di. The Bus-Di Apple Festival. This is always fun. $8 for admission. Let's see, if you have a card, I don't know what that is, C-A-R-D. Admission is only $5.50. Children under 12 are free. And it's this weekend, today and tomorrow, 10 a.m. to 5 p.m. All things apple, cider, apple butter, pies, pony rides, free parking, museum, is available at the grist mill and the Civil War reenactors. So that's all happening over on Lawson Road in Jamestown. I've been there before. It's really a lot of fun. And there's a phone number in case you want to call for more information, 483-3670. The 52nd Bus-Di Apple Festival taking place this weekend. And finally, for the last poster, let's bring that one up. Just a reminder that there are still tickets available for the Westfield Cemetery tour that is going to take place this evening. I think it's at 5 o'clock starts, and you can get tickets at the Patterson Library. So you can go to pattersonlib.org or give them a call at the library. Excuse me. And it's really fun, and it's a great evening. So check it out. We're going to take a breather. I'll be right back. My voice is getting tired talking so fast. Stay tuned. We'll be right back. This is for you.
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5: I often say that I got one of the best jobs in the whole world. It doesn't pay anything, but but it's fun. It's fun. This is show 631. We're getting there, just. We're getting there. George Borrello wants to be my 1,000th guest. I only got 329 to go. anyways, the reason why I say I have a great job is because I get to not only interview and talk with people from all walks of life here in Chautauqua County, but I've been able to say, did you know this organization? Or they say, who do you know that I can call for, whatever? And this is like a clearinghouse of information. And so today, I have the distinct pleasure to bring back two groups of guests that I've had on the show before. I got my lookalike brother, Bob Hamels, who's number 400, who's gonna be representing the Opera House in Buffalo, who's one of our underwriters. And we got Lori Lewis and Ed Pagano from the Grape Discovery Center, which is another organization that I have roots because I was the opening act for when you had a soft opening years ago.
8: You were the opening act.
5: I was the opening act. And so I have history with everybody here. And so I thought today we would talk a little bit about what y'all represent, and then a cool thing, how in the world did we bring you two organizations together when you're like 80 miles apart? You're welcome. So let's start with Bob. Tell us about the Opera House. What's it all about?
9: Well,
5: deep subject.
9: Okay.
5: That's an old one.
8: Yeah, you are. Anyway, so we're brothers. We can do that. So what is the Hofbräuhaus? We're probably the largest German restaurant in Western New York. We seat anywhere up to 1,500 people. We have, you know, we are an underwriter for you guys.
5: Yes, we thank you for that.
8: And we thank you for your advertising. It's great. So what we do is basically we have one motto. We're Oktoberfest every single day of the year. And what are we in the middle right now? Oktoberfest. It started last Saturday, September 19th, and we're moving right on through for the next five and a half weeks for Oktoberfest. Again, we are a destination. We can talk a little bit more about that in a minute, but we're open up 6-7 days a week. We have entertainment almost every night. We have our great German food. Our great chef prepares all our meals are made from scratch. You know, it's not like you're gonna get canned food or anything like that. So again, we have a great staff, a great kitchen. We are also a beer hall. We make all our own beer. We have obviously have 6 different flavors of beers, or they're all made right from German recipes, right? And we're kind of tied in with our mothership up in Munich, Germany, and then part of North America. So we're kind of a franchise that's separate. So we're that's what we do. We have German music, traditional German music every Saturday night for a dinner show. We do Friday nights, we do more other types of music. We may have country, we had country last night. Next week we will have some rock. But again, we try to mix it up. It's an entertainment center. We want to make sure that we hit all the different genres. We actually are family oriented. So if you have children, come on in. We have a huge outdoor patio. We do things with the veterans. We do things with dog groups. We do sponsorships. We do a lot of stuff. We do educational things. So we have things going all the time. I have a spreadsheet in my pocket usually because I can't remember everything we've got going.
5: So after Oktoberfest, then what comes up next?
8: I get 2 weeks of rest, and then we open up our Chris Kindle Market for 2026, which will start November 20th. So we go Friday, Saturday, Sunday for the 5 weekends, right, straight through.
5: Holy cow.
8: Yeah, so we'll have anywhere about 50, 60 different vendors, artisans from out the Western New York area, from Ohio, Pennsylvania. We get some people that come in. Some are there all 5 weeks, some are there 1 week. So again, it's a total mix of what we've got.
5: So if folks are watching right now, Randy Burt and I, last year we came to the Hofbräuhaus the opening night, I guess it was, wasn't it?
8: Yes, it was.
5: What a great time we had. And I got to light the Christmas tree. That was so much fun. I had a special gizmo in my hand. We did a countdown, and the tree lit right up. You had the live music, and it was just such a fun night. And I got to interview some llamas.
8: You did? I remember that.
5: Or were they alpacas? I don't remember.
8: They're alpacas.
5: They look the same. They're like little llamas. Anyways, but it's just a fun evening, and you had the witches dancing out there and all that stuff.
8: Yeah, they're an interesting organization. I don't know their total actual name is, but the witches, they're part of Battered Women mm-hmm. groups. They're actually troops. There's like 350 troops throughout the United States, so they get together and we support them, and they come in and we try to fundraise for them too. So
5: okay, so you were on the show. You're one of my underwriters, and the Hofbräuhaus to me is the destination for people who visit. Right?
8: Absolutely.
5: All right. So let's move on to another phenomenal destination, and that's the Grape Discovery Center, which is near and dear to my heart. So Lori and Ed, good morning.
9: Good morning.
5: Hey, you made it back.
9: We did.
5: I can't remember how long ago. It was about a year ago you were here.
9: Yeah, think so.
10: Yeah, about a year.
5: So welcome back. And
9: thank you.
5: You've had a busy month with the Grape and Wine Festival.
9: Yes.
5: So how did that go, and what were you doing over there that day?
9: Oh my gosh, it was so much fun. Ed came up with the idea of an obstacle course for the children. That was so much fun.
5: Okay.
9: With hay bales, and they had to race through there.
5: Great
9: and
5: fun, yeah.
9: Had a timer on it. We also had, of course, grape pies and grape ice cream, and we had so many people.
10: Wine tasting,
9: of course.
5: Of course.
9: Of course. So many people were able to come through there because the trolley was in the park at the Grape and Wine Festival in the park in Westfield. So they would get bused into the Grape Discovery Center, and that was wonderful because we had a wave of people. They'd go back on the bus, and then another wave of people. Yeah. It was great fun.
5: Where is the Grape Discovery Center?
9: Right in Westfield, 8305 West Main Street, Westfield, New York.
5: Or Route 20.
9: Or Route 20.
5: And for those of us that kind of remember, it's the old Ford dealership that was transformed into a beautiful building.
11: The old Beckman and Everett that was transformed.
5: Yep, that's so great. Mm-hmm. So, and what's the purpose of the Grape Discovery Center? I mean, it has kind of an interesting sound to it.
11: Well, it was the brainchild of a group of people back in the early 2000s to come up with an organization to help raise awareness for and educate and promote the Heritage Concord Grape Belt in our region, which stretches from basically Harbor Creek, Pennsylvania, to just beyond Silver Creek, North Collins, in that area of New York, and which is about a 60-mile stretch of about 30,000 acres of grapes on the route 5 and 20 escarpment next to Lake Erie. So these people wanted to develop a building at some point, and they were able to get funding with the help of Kathy Young and develop this, and in 2013 it became reality when it opened.
5: It's that long ago, huh?
11: Yeah, so it's 13 years ago now.
5: Yeah.
11: And we've kind of changed our format a little bit over the last couple of years, trying to be more supportive to that grape industry than we're focusing more on events that focus us with partnering, like we're doing now with the Hofbrau House, with farms, and focusing on the community. You know,
5: it's way too easy to drive through a region and you say, oh, there's a farmer over there, or oh, there's a restaurant over there. But when you start to beginning to bring, as they say, food to table, or grape to bottle, or however you want to call it, you're connecting the community together. Farm to table, thank you. I get voices in my head here. What did I say? Food to table. Anyways, farm to table. But you're connecting all the players,
11: right?
5: And maybe you can speak to this, Ed or Laurie. How important is the grape industry to Chautauqua County?
11: Extremely.
5: Yeah.
11: It is. If you took away completely the grape farm, the grape processing industry, the farming and everything that's involved, I mean, if you go through downtown Westfield this time of year with Welch's Growers Co-op, mm-hmm. and now a couple of new organizations like CK Natural Fruit Juices. Melissa's opening up now her facility. It's buzzing right now with trucks and processing going on of bringing grapes in and so forth. Mm-hmm. And there's other organizations. You had Bob Patterson not too long ago, and that
5: Good and Grapey,
11: and that's going to be another new organization starting up very shortly. So we are going to see more activity. Even though right now the industry is down a little bit with demand, the whole industry, even the wine industry, is right now going through a transformation because of lower demand. But we have some great wineries in our region that we partner with as well.
5: Absolutely. You know? Yeah. And award-winning wineries, not just one or two. And you know, I mentioned this already, but if y'all come out, like, especially in the evening, and drive slow and roll your windows down, holy miracle. Mm-hmm. It's just, what a fragrance, what an aroma. I live way up on the escarpment. I can smell it some nights when the winds are just blowing real gently on a warm, muggy night. Mm-hmm. Unbelievable. You know, and you make a good point, and I want to bring that up once again. I've been talking about this every week. This area is in full swing harvest mode 24/7. You know, people think, oh, they're picking during the day. No, 24/7. A lot of these folks have contracts like for Welch's or growers, and they get called out in the middle of the night. You got to bring your load in tonight at whatever, 2 in the morning. That's when they got to bring it in. And so you got these huge things that look like these monster or robots, these big pickers, They go down through the rows and are picking the grapes and stuff like that. But they're like, I don't know, 14, 15 feet tall. How tall are those?
11: Well, they got to keep under 13.6 to clear the
5: water. Well, it's close. All I know is it's tall.
11: But they're tall. But I mean, you got to remember now, when the grape harvesting started, the mechanization in the late 60s, mm-hmm. you know, grape harvesters were like $30,000.
5: Yeah.
11: Now to purchase a new one today, it's over $500,000. You know, so I mean, it's significantly different than it was, you know, then. So the investment a grape farmer has to make, in the mechanization and harvesting of his equipment and the maintaining of his equipment right. is extremely significant today.
5: Right.
11: You know,
5: but you will see these machines going down the road. But the point I want to make for everybody is, you're driving in the evening or dusk. These farmers are coming and going up and down the roads. The trucks are bringing out their loads, and they have those big bins and different kinds of bins. And
11: correct.
5: So just be mindful, especially if you're along the Lakeshore area. It's going on right now, and this is a big driver of our economy here in Chautauqua County. 30,000 acres is a lot of acres.
11: Yeah.
5: And it's a great, great organization. Okay, so people are saying, well, why do you have the Hop Rock House that makes beer? And y'all are making juices and wines. What in the world's going on? So a while back, I don't remember where I came up with this idea, but I said, I think to both of you at some point, I said, you know, you're both destinations. And we have people on these big buses all the time. We have people coming and going up and down to go to see Niagara Falls from wherever. We got people that we see coming across the border at Ripley from different countries, you know, with their cameras, and they're ready to take pictures. And I said, you know, it would be a shame that we couldn't just kind of say, you know, make a little circuit. So I said, you're a destination at the Hopra. You're a destination at the Great Discovery Center. What if, and then I think I did an email, and then I'll leave it there. So what happened after that? You must be got together or something, right? You checked each other out.
12: So, oh, yeah.
5: So who went where first? I can't remember.
9: We went there.
5: Okay, yeah, so, yeah, that's right, yeah. So what was your feelings or thoughts?
9: Mind blown. The place is so beautiful, and it's so well done. Yeah, really.
12: Yeah.
9: And I had never been there, and it was such a fun place to be, destination. And I said, oh, it would be nice if we could take a bus and take those people, take them to our place, and then go back. And it was just a great experience. We had wonderful food there. We got to try the pretzel. What did you have there? I forget.
11: I don't remember the first time.
9: Because you've been there several
11: I've been there
9: times.
11: A couple of times.
5: Oh, beer drinker. Really?
9: Yeah, he's been there several times.
11: Drinking and had the schnitzel a couple of times.
5: Schnitzel's
9: oh, that's
5: wonderful.
9: It. That's what I had, too.
5: Have you ever been to Germany?
9: No.
5: I have.
11: Yes.
5: Many, many, many. I mean, like 15 times or more.
9: Wow.
5: And the food is the same. Yeah. I mean, if
9: that's
5: you're German
9: awesome.
5: And you like German food, go to the Hopra, right?
9: Yeah. It's a beautiful place.
12: Yeah.
5: All right. And so then, did you go to the Discovery Center?
12: Yes, we did.
5: So what'd you think of that?
12: It was interesting. I never realized everything could be made with grapes.
9: Mm-hmm. All things grape.
5: Me too.
9: Feel me a wine.
12: The grape pie was unbelievably good. I really liked the pie, the soaps. We were looking at it. All the different wine groups that were from the area. So it was good. And it was really nice to see that the economy is being driven by that whole industry, just like it is with our industry too. So again, there's that partnership handshake there, which is great.
11: Right.
5: People don't realize how important tourism is to this region. We're kind of combining industry and tourism and farming and just the area. I mean, it can be done.
12: Yeah, well, you know, we were talking about, you know, tourism. I mean, we are a destination. We bring buses in, a lot of senior groups or tour groups, and we're even starting to bring in groups now from the Lake Erie cruises.
5: Mm-hmm.
12: We brought a couple groups in this year, just starting on that. But we get buses in the daytime, so if anyone ever wants to do a bus tour, come on down.
5: Do you all get bus tours?
9: All
5: the Great Discovery?
9: Yep.
5: So there you go. So that was what I was seeing was, and they're all going to Niagara Falls lots of times or whatever.
9: We had 5 just this week.
5: Oh, 5 bus tours?
9: That's
5: how about you guys?
12: We didn't have any this week.
5: But you've had them right along.
12: Oh, yeah, all summer long. It's been really very, very, very nice. It's great.
5: Yeah.
12: So
5: it's a growing industry. So you've been there back and forth. So then what was the collaboration?
12: Well,
11: Go, Bob, you go first.
12: Well, as we talk, and I said it before, at the Hofbräu, every day is Oktoberfest.
5: Hold it. Switching hats. I have to get into the mood. You didn't know I had this, did you? I have my Oktoberfest hat.
12: Very nice.
9: Nice.
5: See, you didn't know I had that, did you?
12: No, I didn't, but that's great.
5: Yabo!
12: Yeah. Yeah. Anyway, so we started talking, as again, we talked about. We want to help them, they want to help us, we collaborate, we partnership, and Ed decided he should do what?
11: An Oktoberfest celebration.
5: Okay, so.
9: Yes.
5: I asked you this question beforehand, and I cheated because I did a little homework. So, the Oktoberfest is purely Bavarian?
12: Yes.
5: Which is the southeast part of Germany.
12: Correct.
5: And it goes back to the year 1810. Now, with those of you watching right now, you're already on your phones and you're checking me out. But it basically was the marriage celebration of Prince Ludwig with Princess Teresa of Saxony. And it was a big celebration, and then the next year it got a little bigger, and a little bigger, and a little bigger, and people were celebrating and that sort of thing, harvest time and stuff like that. So right. That's basically Oktoberfest, but it's got like, poosh, around the world, it's huge.
12: So right. Just to talk about King Ludwig.
5: Yes.
12: He was the original builder and owner of the new Schwanstein Castle.
5: I've been there.
12: Right, so have I. Couple times.
5: Were you there? I didn't notice you there.
12: I didn't see you there. But anyway, this is where, and just to give a little bit more history about that castle, that's what Disney designed their royal castles.
9: Oh, cool.
12: Oh,
9: I didn't know that.
5: There's a lot of German influence in America. It's incredible.
12: King.
5: All right, so you decided to have an Oktoberfest. Well, so what goes it? Go ahead, Ed.
11: Well, that's kind of fits, you know, I have an events committee, and we meet about every week or 10 days, and we said we really need to change our format here to find ways to get our events more attended as well as more, I guess, fun.
5: Mm-hmm.
11: And so we've started a whole new situation where we start off in the spring with what we call a farm day, which this year you'll have to come out and drive a tractor. We had a farm parade, tractor parade through Westfield.
5: Good news, I have a tractor. I can drive a tractor.
11: There you go. Come on down.
5: How big of a tractor are we talking here?
11: Well, we're talking anywhere. It's any classic tractor you want to bring down to the into the parade.
5: I got John Deere. Is that
11: okay? It doesn't matter.
5: All right, it's a pretty good size one.
11: But we had 30 to 35 tractors this year in the parade, and the Westfield Police Department escorted us through town in a nice parade.
5: All right.
11: And we hope to even make that much larger this year.
5: All right.
11: Then, of course, our annual golf tournament, which we have every year.
5: Mm-hmm.
11: And then we decided, what are we going to do in the fall?
5: Mm-hmm.
11: Because we had obviously the Grape and Wine Festival that we partner with Don McCord in the village.
5: Right.
11: And then we needed to come up with something else. So that's when I said, what about an Oktoberfest? I said, we don't want to be in competition with Ellicottville. We don't want to be in competition with Peak and Peak. So let's pick a date when neither one of those have started yet.
5: There you go.
11: You know, so we picked the first Saturday in October and
5: perfect.
11: Decided that it was with your help and Lori and I getting together with the Hamels and determining that it was to become a good partnership.
5: Yeah.
11: And the rest is history.
5: And the silent partner is sitting across the room over there,
11: yes,
5: Peg
11: is.
5: Hamels, who's your partner in crime of how many years now? You've been married a long time.
12: 52
9: wow.
5: Years.
9: Wow, congratulations. Yeah. That's
11: she's
9: awesome.
11: She was the catalyst behind
5: yeah,
11: most of this taking
5: the
11: place.
5: Yeah, she's the silent stick holder. Get moving. Mm-hmm. Anyways, so hi, Peg. So Oktoberfest, and I believe the first Saturday of October is technically the true Oktoberfest date. But they've been celebrated like for a month or something.
12: No, it started last Saturday.
5: Last 19th. Saturday, officially? Okay. All right, so what is the collaboration? Before we do that, we have some pictures. So let's talk about those pictures that you sent, the first three, Jeff, and just let's get a feel for what Oktoberfest could look like. So, and then we're going to get into what's going to happen. All right, let's pick. There we go. In the world is that?
12: This was last week at our celebration for our opening night of Oktoberfest. That's one of those big horns, the Matador horns.
5: Ricola.
12: That's exactly what
9: that's right. That's right.
12: That was our the Burkholz band was in town playing.
5: How long is that thing? It's got to be like 10 feet long.
12: It's long.
5: Okay.
12: Yeah, so again, that was one of the, they were playing one of their traditional German songs.
5: Okay. How many tunes can he play? Is he just one noter, or does it make different sounds? I have no idea.
12: I have no idea. He makes a lot of noise out of it.
9: It does.
5: Yeah. All right. But that's Bavarian, right? Up in the mountains.
12: Yep.

0: Holy cow, look at those.
1: It's a shot of the beer hall, people starting. They were just starting to fill up, but.
0: And again, this is the Hopra, right?
1: Yeah, that's okay. Our main beer hall.
0: Okay, mm-hmm. All right.
1: So again.
0: And a lot of people don't realize that there are what they call beer gardens in Germany, and that's what this would be considered, a beer garden, inside and out. Right. And they hold hundreds of people with tons and tons of beer.
1: Yeah.
0: All right, now let's get back to October 3rd. So what's going to happen at the Grape Discovery Center in conjunction with the Hopra House? Da-da-da-da! Drum roll.
2: We will be having wonderful beer provided.
1: Wait a minute. I have to stop you.
2: Oh. Are we going to have a beer?
1: If you're going to have beer, you have to have your proper steins.
0: Oh. Holy cow.
2: What? What?
3: Thank you.
2: Oh, my goodness.
1: And you even get one.
0: My own.
2: Wow.
0: And whoa, baby.
2: I love it.
1: Here's some Oktoberfest beer.
2: Oh, my gosh.
1: Later.
2: This is great.
3: Holy
1: and there you go.
0: Oh,
1: so,
0: look at that.
1: As you said, you are going to have some.
2: I love it.
1: Yeah,
2: turn them around this way, I guess, right?
3: We're going to have, what, I think two different varieties.
1: Yep. We're going to be bringing down some barrels of beer for you guys. And we're a proud sponsor to do that for you guys, to help you out as a partnership.
2: We're so excited.
0: You said you're going to have two kinds of beer. What do you mean by two kinds of beer? What kind of beer?
1: We're going to have Oktoberfest, I think it is, and a lager beer.
0: What's a lager? I don't understand this language.
1: Just different.
0: Wait, it's darker? Processed?
1: It's a lighter beer. I think, I forgot what we got coming.
3: Yeah, you emailed me, but I honestly don't remember the two, but I know that...
0: Who cares?
3: They're going to be there, and we're going to look forward to it, as well as...
2: Food.
0: All right, what kind of food?
1: Well, our chef is preparing a traditional Bavarian Oktoberfest, which is basically a chicken, half a chicken, believe it or not.
0: Chicken? I was thinking schnitzel myself.
1: No, it's a chicken, sauerkraut.
0: Wait, but how are they preparing the chicken? It's a half a chicken. Is it broiled, baked? What?
1: It's cooked. I don't know.
0: Not raw.
1: Yeah.
0: All right, so half a chicken.
1: Yeah, half a chicken.
0: All right.
1: German potato salad.
0: Oh.
1: Cold.
0: Oh,
1: I can't remember what else we got on the list. Yeah. Oh, pretzels. We're going to have
3: the nice big 10-ounce pretzel. You know,
0: the soft
2: with
0: pretzel?
2: Beer cheese.
3: And the mustard.
1: Yeah, we've got all
3: homemade
1: that
3: homemade hot brown mustard.
0: Oh.
2: And bratwurst.
3: So you will be there. You will be there, right?
0: Oh, yeah. We'll find our way. Our just down the road.
1: So part of our partnership, we also, all our sausages are custom made under secret formulas, and we use Werdinsky.
0: I'm your brother. Tell me.
1: I don't even have
0: him. Oh, all right. he never tells me any of those secrets.
1: Skip Werdinsky, who owns Werdinsky Meats, I'm sure you've all seen out there.
3: Right.
1: He's wants to help sponsor too, so he's one of the sponsors of their, excuse me, October.
0: Wait a minute, this thing is growing.
2: It is.
1: Yes,
0: wow, this is exciting.
1: So he's donating all the bratwurst.
0: Wait a minute. You got chicken and bratwurst?
3: Yes.
0: Together on your dish?
3: They're separate.
2: Those are separate. Yeah,
1: one of the other. I'm selling it all different.
0: All right.
2: Yeah.
1: And then hot dogs too. So
2: yeah.
3: And hot dogs for the kids.
0: Big long ones or little ones?
1: Normal size.
3: Normal size.
0: Because you had like a really, really long hot dog there one day.
1: That was one of our newest bratwursts. It's our 15-inch bratwurst.
0: Holy
2: cow. Oh my gosh.
0: Yeah, that's a meal.
1: But we're not bringing those down.
0: You actually have a poster, right, for this event?
2: Yes,
0: so, Jeff, if you can bring... I got to adjust my hat here. I look like I'm drunk already. can you bring up that poster? I didn't even touch anything in here. We have a poster. There we go. So... Let's talk about that so people know some times and prices and all that. So, Lori, I'll let you talk to that.
2: So, that's the menu. The very first item on the list is the $20 full meal ticket. That gets you entry, and that gets you a beer of your choice, as well as the half chicken, Bavarian potato salad, and a dinner roll. And then the next one
0: $20. That's it?
2: Yep. Mm-hmm.
0: Where can you go for $20 for dinner these days?
3: And get a beer.
0: Now, a question. For some people that don't drink beer, like moi, is there soft drinks?
2: Soft drinks, wine, water.
0: Okay, so lots of options there.
3: Jackson Estate Wineries is providing some German wines for us as well.
0: Great. Okay, mm-hmm. So $20 gets you a full meal, and when you say entry to what?
2: To the activity.
0: So it's like a closed activity?
2: No, it's going to be everywhere.
3: It's going to be all through the facility.
0: All right, so just
3: live music and
0: what kind of music?
3: It's unfortunately we don't have a traditional German band because it wasn't that easy to access.

0: access one in our region here.
1: Yeah.
0: But we do have the Living Room Jam Band coming.
1: Oh, who's that?
0: They're local? They're out of Dunkirk. Okay. Local. You know, they've been around for quite a while, the musicians. Mm-hmm. And mm-hmm. So they're coming. They play around the area quite often. And we're going to have pumpkin rolling contest for the kids or adults. Depends on how much beer you've had. You might want to do that as well.
1: Pumpkin rolling? Is there like Easter egg rolling?
2: Yeah.
1: So the kids got to get on the ground and push.
0: No, it's more like a bowling thing.
1: Yeah.
0: And there'll be some other things for the kids. We're also trying to schedule depending on the weather, we hope to be, with the weather good, that we'll have some kind of a vineyard ride around the vineyards.
1: Nice.
0: During this time of year, you really can't drive through them, but you can drive around them.
1: Well, and just to point out a piece of information, if you go to the Grape Discovery Center anytime, you got the vineyard right there off the Steve Barron patio.
0: Right.
1: And you can see, what I love is people can watch the stages of grapes. My dad, of 90-some years old, I had to tell him how grapes grew when he looked at me, and I showed him the grape flowers. He goes, "What is that?" I go, "That's the flower, and it's teeny tiny little white flower, and people don't realize that," and so forth. So the Grape Discovery, you can learn everything about the grape industry. All right, so pumpkin rolling and a vineyard tour, perhaps, and music. And $20 for a full meal for an adult. Mm-hmm.
2: $10 for a children's entry ticket and a meal.
1: Let's bring that back up, Jeff, if you would, the poster, because we got to remember there's people listening on the radio right now.
2: Yes.
1: So we got to talk auditorially here.
2: So it is also friendly for children. So it's a meal for them.
1: So no beer for them.
2: No beer for them.
1: No beer for
2: juice,
1: children.
2: Grape juice.
1: Okay.
2: And also, if they're participating in any of the activities, mm-hmm. there'll be a goodie bag for children as well.
1: Okay.
2: And then if you wanted to just come as an entry only and didn't want to have any of the food, unfortunately, mm-hmm. I would be wanting all the food.
1: All the food.
2: The entry ticket is $10, and you still get a free beer.
1: Now, for those who are listening on the radio right now, you're looking at a picture of a Stein of beer. If you're in Germany, they call it a Krug. Stein in German means stone, but Krug is the actual container. I've had this battle over there. A nice soft pretzel, a half a chicken, looks like potato salad, and it looks like drink me, eat me right now. So $10 if you just want to come in and enjoy.
0: Right. You could buy the food a la carte. I mean, so the bratwurst, hot dogs, or even the meal can be bought, but you'll pay $15 for the meal, which is separate, but if you want to. If you don't want to buy, you know, the full meal ticket. Plus, one other thing with the meal ticket, if you buy the $20 ticket, you are also entered into a drawing for a couple of door prizes that we're going to have of nice, a couple of nice different items that we're going to have.
1: You're not going to give me a hint of what it is?
0: Well,
1: they're
0: fall maintenance equipment for your lawn. That is,
1: I would do that in a heartbeat.
0: You know, the steel brand equipment that is is being sponsored by a couple of our vendors, and they'll be on displays that you'll see. They're a couple of nice items, and that you'll automatically be entered in to win.
1: Awesome.
0: That.
1: All right. We have somebody that's waiting to talk to you on the phone that's going to be coming out of that wall up there on the speaker.
2: No.
1: I heard
2: that's
1: that we
2: exciting.
1: Have a caller. So are you ready?
2: Yeah.
1: All right. Good morning, caller.
3: Good morning.
1: Good morning! The gates is eating. How are you?
3: This is Frau Linda Spalding.
1: Good morning. Good morning, Frau.
3: It's great to see this program. I always look forward to hearing about it. I love German food. I've been to the Oktoberfest in Munich.
1: Oh, wow.
3: And $20 is a fantastic price.
1: I thought
3: for
1: so.
3: All your offering mm-hmm. for admission in the dinner,
1: mm-hmm.
3: it's wonderful.
2: Thank you.
0: Appreciate
1: Linda,
0: that.
1: Linda, if you could pick just one food item, what's your favorite German food? Not drink, food.
3: Sauerbraten. Mit Kartoffelklaes.
1: Yeah. Oh, and potatoes. Oh, nice. I know German.
3: Uh-huh. Potato dumpling.
1: Yes.
3: Kartoffel.
1: Okay.
3: I had that in Luchow's.
1: Okay.
3: In New York City.
1: Oh, okay.
4: You should have it at the Hofbräu, because we have it all.
1: Yeah.
4: Our sauerbraten.
3: And I also had it in Germany.
1: All right. So you can do a comparison study, Linda.
3: Yeah. Well, It was pretty much the same. My grandmother she was a fantastic German cook. My great-grandparents were from Germany.
1: Oh, really?
3: And she could make the most fabulous German food, and I know how to make it, too.
1: I know some of it. Spätzle, things like that, schnitzel I make. Yeah. I love it.
3: My dad used to take venison and make sauerbrot, sauerbraten out of it.
1: Okay. Any questions for these folks?
3: Why don't you have a door prize some year, a trip to Munich?
0: Be nice. If you can find us a sponsor to do that, we'd love to do that.
2: That would be great.
1: Good idea, Linda. Work on that, would you?
3: if we
1: grow this thing big enough, that could be possible.
0: That's right. Maybe. Venus, our first year, if we can grow this big enough, you never know what it could become.
1: Yeah, that's not a possibility. A weekend for two at the Oktoberfest in Munich. Woo! Okay.
3: There's nothing like it in the world.
1: Nothing.
3: Nothing.
1: All right.
3: Nothing.
1: So all good in your part of the world?
3: It's pretty quiet here.
1: Okay. Chautauqua is over for the year, so everybody's gone home.
3: Well, have a great weekend.
1: All right, and you too.
2: We hope to see you there.
1: Come on over to the
3: Davis Conference. I hope I can get there. I love the whole thing. There used to be a lot of German restaurants in Buffalo.
1: Schwabbles.
3: I don't know where they
1: Schwabbles.
3: Have German restaurants anymore.
1: Schwabbles
3: except
1: in West
3: your
1: America.
3: Place.
4: 190 Scott Street,
1: That's
4: Buffalo,
1: right.
4: New York. That's all
1: and
4: you got to remember.
0: And the food is great.
2: Food is great.
1: Okay,
3: oh,
1: then. You take care.
3: Sure,
1: thanks for calling
3: wonderful.
1: In.
3: I'll try to get there. All right. Thank you. Have a great weekend.
2: Okay, you too.
1: Then.
2: Thank
1: all
2: you.
1: Right. All right.
3: Bye
1: Jeff,
3: bye.
1: Jeff, if you bring up the poster again, because there was a few more things I wanted to cover on there that I saw. So I see there's some extras.
2: Yes.
1: So let's talk about extras.
2: The other items.
1: Yeah.
2: Well, it's bratwurst. Do you say bratwurst?
1: Bratwurst. I love bratwurst.
2: Kraut.
1: Which is sauerkraut. Yeah.
2: Yes. And what we're excited about mostly to me is the Black Forest tort that we're getting.
1: Oh, where's that coming from?
2: That's coming from.
0: It's being made at a bakery in Erie.
1: Nice.
2: Yeah. Mm-hmm.
1: So Black Forest is obviously chocolate and cherry?
2: Cherry, Kish. Yep. Okay. We're going to have whipped cream on top and a cherry on top of that. And of course, the large Bavarian pretzel provided by Hofbrauhaus.
1: How big is that pretzel?
2: 10 inches.
1: 10 inches.
4: 10 ounces.
2: 10 ounces.
1: And it comes with different dips, right?
4: Yeah.
0: Yep.
1: Okay.
4: Yeah, a couple different dips.
1: Every time we go to the Hofbrauhaus, Barb could care less about the meal. She'll say, I want a takeout of a pretzel, and she takes it home, and we parcel it out for the next couple days.
2: Oh, nice.
1: Okay. And then German beer on tap. So what does that mean? You don't have taps there. So what does that mean, Bob?
4: We are supplying them with all the equipment.
1: So they're going to tap a keg?
4: Yep. We'll be bringing the barrels down and the equipment to pour it off.
2: Rolling the barrel.
1: Okay. So I have a suggestion for next year, guys. You ready? Okay.
0: Yeah.
1: Thanks, Jeff, for that. Next year, I think at the Oktoberfest, we should have a beer stein holding contest, Bob.
4: It's an interesting thought. So I think we could do that.
1: Because, well, so why don't you talk about that?
4: Well, at the Hofbrau, we're part of the U.S. stein holding competition, which is a U.S. sport, believe it or not.
1: No, really?
4: It is. Look it up.
1: Right.
4: You'll find it out. I am a certified judge to judge the different stein holding competitions throughout Western New York. We are holding the state finals on October 24th at the Hofbrau. Every Friday and Saturday night, we do a stein hole competition.
1: One of these things here?
4: No, we do a glass one.
1: But is it about the same weight?
4: No, it's heavier. It's actually 5.101 ounces, I think.
2: So wow, this is really
1: Do you
2: really
1: hold
2: heavy.
1: Beer in it when you...
4: Yes.
1: So somebody's got to do what now? Put that straight out?
4: Yeah, you got to hold it straight
1: out. What's the big deal? I can do that.
4: I've done 10 minutes.
1: What? One of these full of beer.
4: A glass one, it's even heavier.
1: I'm out.
4: So anyway, we do have competitions for females and males,
1: all right.
4: So we do both. So anytime you want to come down and compete, come on down. The winner of the state, we pay for them to go to New York City to compete there. And then from then, that point, if they win the states, then the U.S. Steinhold will, I think it's Cincinnati is where the finals
1: are. I like Linda's idea, send them to Munich.
4: Oh, that would be nice. But we certainly could get you tied into for next year, and then
1: let's do it. I'll participate.
4: Come on down tonight to Buffalo. You can do it in Buffalo.
1: I'm in the cemetery. I'm a dead guy, remember?
4: Oh, that's anyway, we can make that happen for next year.
2: That would be fun.
4: So that we can get you authorized to be part of the association.
1: Ooh. Grow it. Yeah.
4: It's growing throughout the United States. It's amazing. I see all these different groups that have
1: it. So what, do you got to do special exercises to get ready for that Steinhold?
4: Yeah. So what do you think the winner...
2: I was going to say, how long was the person's
4: record? How long do you think?
2: I don't know.
1: You said you did 10 minutes? I don't know.
0: 30? An hour or something
2: 30?
0: Like that?
4: You're really close.
2: 30 minutes?
4: It was 31.7 minutes.
1: What? 31 wow. minutes holding him?
4: Yeah.
2: We better start.
4: Yeah. And it actually happened at our place, too. Then he went and won the States, and I think he won the nation. I'm not sure. Right. But
2: wow.
1: So, folks, we're down about 2.5 minutes. So I want to go back to you folks at the Grape Discovery Center. So let's talk one more time about what it is, where it is, and how much and all that stuff. So whoever wants to talk, go ahead.
2: Oh, I'm going. Okay. Grape Discovery Center is just so much fun. As soon as people walk in, they're just amazed at how much larger it is than what they thought. Mm-hmm. They said, oh, we just thought it was the storefront. And we hear this story over and over again.
1: Like a little museum.
2: We drive by every day and we never stop in. But once they stop in, they are hooked. We actually had it happen yesterday. A family came in and said they were twisting the relative's arm to make sure he was going. And they came there and he said, I can't believe it. He was taking videos of
1: my grandkids love coming everything. Up there every time from Florida. We got to go to the Grape Discovery Center.
2: Yeah, it becomes an annual tradition you've been there.
1: So Oktoberfest, when is it? How much and all that stuff?
2: October 3rd, 12 until 8 p.m. right at the center. We're going to have tents out. You'll be able to see it from a distance.
1: Okay.
2: We're going to have tents out. We're going to have markers on along the driveway so that you'll know where to pull in.
1: So you'll be eating under a tent? Is that
2: yes,
1: right? So yeah. So bundle up if it's a little cool, and hot food and all good stuff. And the Hop Brow House, what's their job here for the Oktoberfest here at the Grape Discovery Center?
4: We will be delivering some delicious food Saturday morning and some ice cold beer.
1: Okay, $20 gets you what now again?
2: The full half chicken meal with a Bavarian potato salad and a dinner roll and a beer.
1: And a beer.
2: Any beer of your choice out of the two.
1: So, Ed, any last thoughts?
0: No, we just would hope that we could get a good attendance because obviously this is our first attempt at it, you know, and so we are taking leads from the Hamels on what we need to do, and hopefully we can have it be a success, and we'll look forward to continuing to grow it.
1: Excellent. Lori, what's the phone number in case people want to call?
2: 716-326-2003.
1: All right, one more time. 326. This is PR work. 326.
2: 2003.
1: 326-2003. We're out of time. So check out next weekend, October 3rd, at the Grape Discovery Center in conjunction with the Opera House of Buffalo, New York, for a great opportunity for an Oktoberfest. Get into the swing of things. The music is playing. That means I'm out of time. So check out the cemetery tour tonight. I'll be the guy over in the dark with a lantern talking about whoever I am. And next weekend, we're all going to descend upon the Grape Discovery Center and have a chicken dinner, Bavarian style, and something cold to drink. How's that?
2: Yep.
1: All right, guys, thanks for coming down. And
2: Thank you.
1: We wish you the best. And we'll do this again sometime. Okay?
2: Sounds
1: great. Everybody, have a wonderful weekend. And go Bills. Oh, switch hats. Here we go. Got to switch hats. Got back the other one. Here we go. All right.
2: This is such a nice gift.
1: Wow.
2: Thank you.

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4: There's a conventional wisdom about conspiracy theories that most of us have come to accept. 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From Recorded Future News and PRX, this is Click Here, a show about how technology is changing everything. I'm Dina Temple-Raston. 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
4: This hour, what it takes to figure out what really happened before everyone thinks they already know. 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Stay with us.

0: Welcome back. From Recorded Future News and PRX, this is Click Here, a show about how technology is changing everything. I'm Dina Temple-Raston. More than 300 years ago, Jonathan Swift wrote about a problem that probably feels pretty familiar. Falsehoods fly, he said. The truth comes limping after. That was 1710, and he had no idea. Hani Farid is one of the people trying to help the truth catch up. He's a professor at Dartmouth College and one of the world's leading experts on digital forensics.
1: We used to measure the rate of change of technology in 12 to 18 month cycles. That was sort of the cycle we would expect to see big changes. We now measure it in 12 to 18 days.
0: 12 to 18 days. And he says that means these days his phone is ringing off the hook, or whatever the cell phone equivalent of that is.
1: I used to get one call a month from a reporter, and then it was one a week, and then it was one a day, and now it's multiple a day.
0: Hani is also the chief science officer at Get Real Security, a company he started that uses a variety of digital tools to sort fact from fiction. When a newsroom, a government agency, or a company needs to know whether something they're looking at is real, he's one of the first calls they make. The good news, according to Hani, is that he can almost always get them an answer. It just sometimes takes a while.
1: Every time there's a world event, you see this flood of content. But here's the thing that is a disadvantage for us, is give my team and me some time and we'll figure it out. It's rare that we get to the end of an analysis or an investigation and we say, yeah, we don't know. It's almost always we figure it out, but it takes time.
0: Which, in this day and age, is a problem. Consider this video Hani had to verify earlier this year. It surfaced the day the U.S. and Israel launched the war against Iran.
1: And I can usually tell by the number of emails at 6 in the morning that something has gone wrong. And there was a lot of emails for a Sunday morning, and I knew something had happened.
0: Something had.
2: Footage has emerged appearing to show a U.S. Tomahawk missile in the clear vicinity of a primary school in the southern Iranian city of Minab. It's a strike that killed over 100...
0: A girls' school in Iran had been hit by a missile, and more than 150 people were killed. The U.S. and Israel both denied responsibility. And then, a short time later, a video surfaced. And it appeared to have captured an image of a U.S. Tomahawk missile flying in the direction of the school. And maybe this says something about the times we're living in, but I have to say, when I saw it, I thought it was totally fake.
3: It looked like it had sort of been etched onto a sky.
1: I agree with you. When I first saw it, I remember it so well. It was Sunday morning. Got maybe a half a dozen calls from different media outlets saying, what's going on? And the emails were coming fast and furious. It was first thing in the morning. So I woke up, made myself a cup of coffee. I looked at it. It was a really short video, which always makes me suspicious. It was low quality. It was shaky. When you isolated the 5 frames, you thought, yeah, okay. First of all, this would have been very easy to fake.
0: And there was something else about that video that jumped out at him. Not what was in those 5 frames, but why the video existed in the first place. Why did someone happen to catch this? What were they filming at the time that would have allowed them to suddenly be at the right place at the right moment and catch the tomahawk?
1: I think you're asking exactly the right question, and this is exactly why I was so suspicious, is that the video happens to be staring at, you know, the back of a school. Then it wasn't that they were filming something else. I've seen this before. There may have been attacks before that. There may have been bombs going off and missiles striking, and they pulled out the phone to record what was about to come. And it did seem from the onset of the video that things were already pretty chaotic. So my guess, and it is a guess, is that something had happened just before that strike. They happened to pull out the phone, and they caught that moment when the missile struck the school.
0: That's kind of crazy.
1: Yeah, yeah.
0: Okay, so maybe there was an explanation for the camera, but that didn't mean the missile was real. Hani began digging in to see if the evidence lined up.
1: But this is another question you always ask yourself is, if this was fake, how hard would it have been to make? And this one would have been relatively easy, and I was immediately suspicious. But then I started digging in, and we started, you know, measuring physics and trajectories and size and distances. Everything started lining up, everything.
3: And this is the strange thing about trying to prove five shaky frames of video are real. A lot of times, the answer may not be in those five frames. In this case, the thing that finally convinced Honey was something he heard. The explosion when the missile hit the school. That explosion was a tell.
1: Think thunder and lightning. You see the lightning, and then a few beats later, you hear it. And then that gap tells you how far the storm is. Same thing here. There was a gap between when the missile strikes and when we hear it. And when we took that gap, about a third of a second, and we asked, okay, given what we know about the speed of light and the speed of sound, how far is it? It placed the explosion at 100 feet, which was exactly the distance that we found to be consistent. And that was the moment I thought, okay, no way somebody's going to be able to forge this to get it that precise. The path is precise. The distance is exactly right. There were shadows and other constraints in there that were physically consistent. I thought, oh, crap, this is real.
3: So Hani had his answer. The video that looked so fake wasn't. But to figure that out took time. And that's the part that worries Hani.
1: As we are doing that, the internet keeps moving forward. And that means millions, tens of millions, hundreds of millions of views. So by the time the fact check goes out there, this content is everywhere. And setting the record straight is exceedingly difficult. I'm far more worried about that aspect of lies than I am about figuring out the truth. Time is not on our side because of the speed at which social media moves.
3: There's also this strange imbalance. Hani can usually prove something is fake, but proving it's real is a lot harder.
1: When we do an analysis and we find an inconsistent shadow or lighting or reflection or geometry or some pattern, we usually can get to the other end and say, okay, we found something that is evidence of manipulation or AI generation. And you can hang your hat on that. But when you don't, when you run the battery of tests, you sort of get to the end and you say, well, we found no evidence of manipulation. And that's not the same as saying something is real or authentic. It's subtly but really importantly different.
3: And that difference matters because I can't find evidence that it's a fake leaves just enough room for someone to say, maybe it's a fake. That's plausible deniability. And Hani says a pretty famous video from 2016 shows just how powerful that can be. 2016 was the year of an infamous Access Hollywood video. The audio on it captured then-candidate Donald Trump making alarming statements about women.
4: I just start kissing them. It's like a magnet. You just kiss. I don't even wait. And when you're a star, they let you do it. You can do anything.
5: Whatever you want.
1: When that came out, he didn't say it was fake. He apologized.
6: Anyone who knows me knows these words don't reflect who I am. I said it, I was wrong, and I apologize.
1: Now, a year later, he's in the Oval Office. He was asked about it. He said it was fake.
7: President Trump now questioning the authenticity of the now infamous Access Hollywood recording in which he was caught.
1: Because what changed in that year? Deepfakes started emerging. And he also figured out that you can just deny anything that you like. And that wasn't true 5 years ago.
3: Not so long ago, to make a convincing fake, you needed tons of computing power, and you had to compile thousands of photos or videos. And that kind of digital footprint only existed for famous people, but not so much anymore.
1: But what happened over the years is the technology to grab your identity, your face, your voice, went from thousands and tens of thousands of images to one. It went from 8 hours of audio to clone Joe Rogan's voice.
8: And again, how much of what you're seeing with crime and poverty would just disappear?
1: To 15 seconds of your voice. And so suddenly the threat landscape went from a relatively small number of people, public figures, to everybody who has any type of digital footprint.
3: Everybody, including Hani himself. Consider this thing that happened to him a few years ago.
1: I was working a very sensitive case with a pretty high-profile lawyer, and it wasn't public. And I was helping with some digital forensic analyses. And one day I got a phone call and he said, was that you? I said, I don't know what you're talking about. He said, I just got off a call with you. We spoke for a few minutes about the case. Was it you? And I said, no. And what had happened is somebody had called the lawyer with my phone number and somebody had spoofed my voice in real time. They were doing voice modulation, so talking and responding.
0: Honey got lucky. The lawyer got suspicious because the questions seemed off to him. So he hung up and called Honey directly.
1: So this is a serious thing where it's not just that people can create fake content. They can steal identities, likeness, voice, and it's not just voice anymore, it's also video. These aren't generic spam messages and generic text messages. These are highly targeted where you're stealing somebody's voice and their likeness. And it's really, these are nasty and people aren't ready for it. Like maybe we've gotten ready for the spams and the malwares and the go out and buy me, you know, music gift cards. But this one, I don't think people are fully prepared for.
0: And here's the wildest part. If you ask someone if they think they're good at spotting fakes, most people will tell you they are. Hani has actually tested that. And it turns out humans are actually pretty bad at it. His research shows our ability to spot a fake is just slightly better than chance.
1: And here's the thing. You are in a lab setting. We've set you up for success. It is not politically charged. It is not emotionally charged. Now imagine you are in social media, doom scrolling, politically charged, emotionally charged, things that you are ideologically feel strongly about. You're way worse at it in that situation. But they don't know it. And that's really interesting. I don't mind you being bad at something as long as you know you're bad at it. But they're bad at it and they're confident in the wrong assessment.
0: That overconfidence, we can probably blame on evolution.
1: Our visual system didn't evolve to think, is this thing real or not? We are out in the world, and if we saw a tiger, run. There was no question of, well, is that really a tiger? You just ran, and that's how you survived. But in this modern world, in this modern AI world, you know, we have to really figure out how to reason about what we're seeing, and we're just not equipped to do it.
0: Hani says there are some things you can do to protect yourself. After that spoofed call to his lawyer, he and his wife came up with a code word, something only the two of them know, a quick way to make sure the person on the other end of the line is really who they say they are. But Hani has a less secret spy recommendation for the rest of us, something you can do every day just scrolling the internet.
1: Stop getting your news and information from social media. That's what you do. Why do we go to NPR? Why do we go to the Times and the Journal? Because there are smart people who work really hard to get reliable facts to you. And do they get it right 100% of the time? No. But do they get it right the vast majority of the time? The answer is yes. And when we get it wrong, we tell you we got it wrong and we fix the record. Social media is an absolute dumpster fire. And if you insist on getting your news and information there, you are simply being asked to be lied to.
0: For Honey, that's really the heart of the problem. Fakes aren't new. What's new is the machinery that can put a lie in front of millions of people almost instantly.
1: If people could create fake images and share it with their five friends, there'd be a fairly limited harm to that. But they can do more than that. They can spread it online with millions, tens of millions, hundreds of millions of views instantaneously and muddy the waters. That's a social media problem and an algorithmic amplification problem. The content is just coming along for the ride.
3: So how do you hold them accountable? Do you think it can actually happen?
1: We've been having this conversation for 20 years, how to hold social media accountable. Now, I think there's some light at the end of the tunnel.
0: And lately, there's been at least one reason to think he might be onto something. In August, Meta agreed to pay up to $17 billion to settle claims over harms to kids. And it made some major changes to Facebook and Instagram.
1: I don't think this is going to come from a regulatory perspective because the U.S. government just doesn't seem to be moving at all. And even if it was moving, it would move at such a pace that we wouldn't be able to keep up. But liability can keep up because once these companies have to start writing not $1 million checks, not $10 million checks, but $1 billion checks, they will internalize that liability and they'll make their products better, which they could. They've always been able to do this. And you've seen this in the physical world. Auto manufacturers, food manufacturing, all kinds of safety that when we trained the liability equation and we said, if you knew or should have known that your product was going to lead to harm, we are going to sue you back to the dark ages. The companies get smart and they figure it out and they do better. And it's better for them and it's better for us. Silicon Valley just hasn't figured that out yet.
3: Do you think we'll ever get back to a world where seeing something is a reason to believe it?
1: I don't know.
3: That's an uncomfortable pause.
1: I don't know. Yeah, that was an uncomfortable pause. I don't know. There, I will tell you in my head, I was saying to myself, I want to say yes, but I can't.
3: Maybe that helps explain one other change Hani has made. He and his family recently moved from Berkeley, California, to 100 acres in rural Vermont, where, among other things, the cell service is terrible.
1: One of the greatest things about living out here is how bad cell coverage is. Well, I basically have a brick in my pocket half the time, and I'm so happy for it.
3: Is there something appealing right now about spending part of your day with things that are indisputably real, piece of wood, a mountain?
1: There is. I still do a lot of the things in terms of the analyses for media outlets and for law enforcement and national security. A lot of my day is still spent analyzing content. But between those moments, I'm chopping wood, I'm walking up to the meadow, I'm tending the garden, I'm watering the blueberry bushes. And there is something really tangible and real and healthy and recovering. I feel sort of more grounded. It's wonderful. It's really wonderful.
3: After the break, the problem is still speed. But Elliot Higgins, the founder of Bellingcat, has come up with a very different way of solving it. Instead of one Hani Farid, imagine 33,000 of them.
5: We're training lots of people with these skills, making those tools available and democratizing that. And it can include lots of people who care about the chief.
3: This is Click Here. We'll be right back.
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0: Welcome back. You're listening to Click Here. I'm Dina Temple-Raston. Before the break, Hani Farid left us with a problem. Give him enough time and he can usually figure out whether something is real. The trouble is, the internet doesn't wait. And Elliot Higgins has spent a lot of time thinking about that. Our producer, Zach Hirsch, picks up the story from there.
1: Elliot Higgins is the founder of Bellingcat. It's an online community that he built around a pretty radical idea that you don't necessarily need to be a spy or a journalist or an expert in digital forensics to be able to uncover the truth. Bellingcat teaches ordinary people how to do open source investigations. It's a lot like the detective work Hani Farid described earlier in the show, only the clues can come from almost anywhere. Satellite images, flight data, geolocation, whatever happens to be publicly available. What makes Elliot's effort different from Hani's is scale. Hani is one expert with a small team trying to work out whether something is real. Elliot's idea is, what if you taught thousands of people how to do that work instead?
2: In this moment where it feels like there's multiple versions of reality out there, and you can pick the one that fits your opinions, it's kind of a battle, I think, that we're having between, you know, those algorithmically mediated environments and those more traditional institutional environments that are really too slow for this current moment.
1: That phrase, algorithmically mediated, is kind of a mouthful. But what Elliot means by it is pretty simple. Online, information can move almost instantly, and the institutions we rely on to verify it generally can't. So Bellingcat is his attempt to fill the space between.
2: And I think Bellingcat kind of sits in between that, where because we're training lots of people with these skills, making those tools available and democratizing that, that it can include lots of people who care about the truth and actually force institutions to do something about it.
1: And we know this can work because Bellingcat has done it before. Bellingcat got its start by uncovering the truth about a commercial jet that was shot down over Ukraine, Malaysia Airlines Flight MH17. It crashed in the summer of 2014, killing everyone on board, almost 300 people. And almost immediately, there were competing stories about who had brought it down. So Elliot and a group of online sleuths started trying to figure that out.
3: Some of the earliest evidence in this case was discovered by civilians who were looking for information, photographs, and videos on the internet. And they were being led by this gentleman by the name of Elliot Higgins. Higgins had just days before...
1: The Russians denied they'd shot this plane down, but Bellingcat's online community found clear evidence they had. The smoking gun, a mobile missile launcher, caught on camera with all its missiles before the crash, and the same launcher without one missile after the plane went down. And they found all that, doing a lot of the same kind of open source detective work we heard Hani describe earlier. But here's the important difference. They were doing it together. And for Elliot, that offered a possible answer to Hani's biggest problem, the truth moving so slowly.
2: What we're trying to do is say that it's possible to still work at speed and actually verify stuff at the same time. But what that requires is lots of people working together as a community. If you try and make that something that's institutional, it's always going to be too slow. By having lots of people engaged with it, like we have on our Discord server, a kind of whole broader community of organizations and individuals who get involved with stuff, it allows us to get this stuff verified and, you know, on these social media platforms and published before everyone's mind is already being made up.
1: All this occurred to Elliot back when he was watching posts that were coming out of conflict zones, specifically at the time out of Libya and Syria. There was all this supposed evidence online, but no way of knowing which parts of it were actually true.
2: So I just figured out stuff like you could use satellite imagery to figure out exactly where a video is filmed and confirmed it's in the place it claims to be. And that led me from what was a hobby and then a blog to the Bellingcat website. There was only a really small community of people doing this stuff online, and we'd formed around really the events of the Arab Spring. It was a mixture of just, you know, very online people, journalists, activists, who were just trying to figure out what the hell was going on in these countries. I wanted not just to write articles, but also create guides and case studies for other people to learn how to do that. And they became kind of repeatable and teachable processes. And for me, it seemed like a really good set of skills for understanding this new online world where there was material coming from conflict zones that was valuable but needed to be verified.
1: Those early investigations eventually became a kind of system. The methods could be taught, the tools could be shared. You can see what that looks like in a much more recent case, the shooting of Renee Good.
4: An ICE agent shot and killed Renee Nicole Good, a 37-year-old mother of three. New video obtained by CBS News shows that...
2: Initially, there were a couple of videos, and then more videos started appearing. And what we were able to do is, you know, figure out exactly where those cameras were, create compilations showing them being played at the same time so the viewer could get a much clearer sense of what was actually happening. That's quite a simple task, really, putting those images together. But it has a huge impact on the public's understanding, especially in these, you know, very high-velocity environments where people's opinions crystallize very quickly. If it's, you know, 24 hours, 48 hours later, then that's usually too late because people have already made their minds up. If you can produce that information as events are unfolding, as people are still debating it and arguing about it in online spaces, it creates these healthier information environments. In this current moment where, you know, we have social media platforms that prioritize whatever gets attention, you have to fight that battle. Otherwise, we're going to be just drowned in useless information that just makes everyone mad about the things they want to be mad about.
1: Which brings us to Bellingcat's not-so-secret weapon, 33,000 people on Discord, the messaging platform.
2: We have a community there, a kind of sub-community, who are looking at all these sources online. They're bringing them into the server, and then people there are able to geolocate the videos, verify information as best they can, look out for the fakes and AI-generated imagery that's emerging. And that creates a resource for anyone who wants to connect to that and find high-quality information without having to trawl through, you know, thousands of horrible posts on a platform like X.
1: Of course, a Discord server with that many people presents its own kind of problems. Like, how do you keep bad actors or bad information from getting in?
2: I mean, we use the security tools available on Discord, which are enough in most cases. The real threat is when people try and join and they want to put false information into the discourse that's happening there. But because of the nature of how open source investigation works, you know, if you make a claim, you've got to back it up with actual evidence, not just your opinion on stuff. And then if that claim is faulty, you can be quickly identified as someone who's unreliable. And if you keep doing that, then we can tell that you're someone who is trying to mislead people on purpose and we can kick you off the server. I mean, a big part of this is having a very well-moderated server, and our volunteer moderation team does a really great job of making sure conversations stay on course, that they don't turn into arguments, that it's about analysing information, figuring out what's true and what's not. And that creates useful information that other people can pick up and use.
1: In other words, the Hive only works if somebody tends to it. But keeping the place from running off the rails is one thing, making it truly useful is another.
2: So several years ago, one of our colleagues, Christian Schreiber, who now works with the New York Times, had started a Google Sheets that he was adding all these tools to. And it ended up being literally hundreds and hundreds of these tools that did lots of different things. It was really hard to navigate the sheet. And it was a publicly available document, but it wasn't very good for discovering stuff. So we started a project. Our colleague Joanna Wiles started putting together a much better interface. She worked with a team of volunteers where they wrote descriptions for each of the tools and what they did. We created a large language model search engine. So if you have a vague idea of what you want to do, it can actually help recommend tools to help you do that. So it makes it a lot more accessible to people who are doing this stuff for the first time. And it just gave us an opportunity then to create a place where people could go. And even if they only had a vague idea of what they wanted to do, or they were starting a new kind of investigation, find the tools that could support that work.
1: And that's how something that started as a bunch of people poking around the internet became something much bigger. These days, their investigations can end up as evidence in court.
2: And, you know, we've worked with international bodies, international courts, for example, developing the use of open source investigation for legal accountability, which is really, you know, something I couldn't have imagined happening 10 years ago. But now so many organizations have recognized the use of open source investigation, I think that recognition has been very important because it has led to real accountability.
1: Which is a pretty remarkable evolution. Bellingcat can figure out what happened, show its work, and even hold people accountable. But there's still one thing Bellingcat can't control: what happens to the facts after they put them out into the world.
2: We're seeing more and more platforms emerge. I mean, you've got, you know, Blue Sky, X, Truth Social, that all serve different communities and audiences. So you already have that fragmentation of social media. Also, people increasingly are connecting to information that just reinforces their beliefs. That creates kind of fragmentation in our information system, that we no longer have a shared truth, we have competing truths. And that really undermines our ability just to do the work of democracy, because it relies on at least a certain degree of shared reality. There's two different realities around that at the moment, and that's really damaging, especially one reality that isn't based on verified information. It's based on being loyal to one person. Is very, very damaging.
1: It seems like a pretty bleak assessment, but Elliot keeps seeing this other thing, this bright spot. When something big happens, people show up, sometimes a lot of them.
2: We certainly see surges around certain events, like the Rene Good shooting. There's a really big surge of people joining the Discord server. We always get alerts that something's happening on the server, and it's always around these kind of events. A lot of people want to discuss this stuff in a space where it isn't just, you know, having a fight with someone who believes in a completely different version of reality than you do. They want evidence-based discussion. That's what that server is for. So that's been a really useful space for those people who are trying to establish the truth rather than pick a side and, you know, just argue with someone else on the other side of the fence.
1: And maybe that's what we can lean into. 33,000 people, free tools, a whole community trying to get an answer before everyone makes up their minds. They're not always going to beat the internet, but they keep showing up to try. Because for all the talk about truth getting harder to find, people still want to know what it actually is.
0: That was Zach Hirsch. When we come back, we look at what happens when the truth arrives at the party too late, after someone has already made up their mind. One researcher thinks all is not lost.
5: After like 8 minutes of conversation, a quarter of the people who believe the conspiracy don't believe it anymore.
0: That's when we come back. 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

0: Welcome back. You're listening to Click Here. I'm Dina Temple-Raston. So far this hour, we've been in a race against the clock, trying to figure out what's true before people attach themselves to the lie. But there's another question here. What can you do once they already have? Is there a way to pull them back? For that, I want to tell you a story about two brothers from Saskatchewan. One of them is Gordon Pennycook, and the other is his older brother, who works in the oil fields in Alberta. During the pandemic, as the world slowed down to a crawl, Gordon says his brother started spending a lot more time on the internet.
1: My oldest brother had too much time online, I think. And as time went on, his views got more and more extreme, and he kind of fell down the right-wing rabbit hole, became very conspiratorial.
0: Gordon could see the change whenever the brothers got together.
1: A lot of spare moments that he had were spent watching YouTube videos where, you know, the person's just screaming about politics or whatever. Progressively over those visits, his views became more extreme over time.
0: Then Gordon got a job at Cornell University in New York, and his brother had a warning for him.
1: When I told him that I was moving to the States, into New York, you know, his eyes got kind of widened because he was, like, actively concerned that, like, at any day the Civil War is going to start and there's going to be shooting in the streets and stuff like that.
0: He meant a new civil war. His brother had heard about it on the internet. And here's the strange part. Gordon studies this stuff. He's a psychology professor whose expertise is studying people who believe things that aren't true. So he understood how his brother had gotten here, but getting him back? Well, that was another matter. So were you able to change his mind? I mean, you're literally an expert in this.
1: Yeah, although I don't, like, I'm from a small town, and, like, most people don't really know what a professor is or does, and they, my family is included. And so I make an effort not to be condescending or to, like, comment on my,
0: You're a high educational horse.
1: Yeah, exactly.
0: His brother wasn't so keen on experts or mainstream media. Instead, he was getting a lot of his information from people like Steven Crowder. He's one of those trolling right-wing media stars.
2: Welcome to part two of this installment of Change My Mind. The premise, the left is violent.
1: I mean, I'm not sure what he's doing now, probably the same thing, but just makes videos where you're screaming about stuff and it's all grievances.
0: Gordon knew that telling his brother that Crowder was just trying to stir things up wasn't going to get him very far. So instead, he asked him a question.
1: And so I asked him, like, what is it that constrains Crowder? Like, what stops him from lying? For a journalist, what stops you from lying is that you could lose your job. You know what I mean? If anything, for a YouTuber, like, there's incentive to lie because it'll get you more clicks.
0: That seemed to give his brother pause.
1: And then he thought about it for a second, and then he said, yeah, but he doesn't lie, though, so.
0: So, not exactly a breakthrough. But that exchange gets to a much bigger question Gordon was thinking about. Once someone has gotten this far into a particular version of the world, can facts still reach them? There's this conventional wisdom that says no, that once people have made up their minds, facts don't matter anymore. But Gordon thinks we've got that wrong.
1: I don't believe it, and I can say with some reasonable confidence that it isn't true because of our own studies on the topic.
0: In 2024, Gordon and his team recruited thousands of conspiracy theorists for a study. Participants were shown an AI chatbot called DebunkBot, and they were asked to have a conversation with it, laying out why they believe their conspiracy theory was the God's honest truth. The AI would listen patiently, and then only after the conspiracy theorist was finished making his or her case, the chatbot replied.
1: We told the AI, don't be polite, just give them straight facts. Don't do any rapport building, don't use any other techniques, only provide the facts and evidence. And then what the AI does is it provides strong counterarguments for everything that the person says.
0: Take, for example, a conspiracy theorist who believes the attacks on September 11th were perpetrated by the United States government. The person logs on and provides their argument for a particular theory.
1: Someone might say, oh, well, I think it's an inside job because the melting

0: of steel is not sufficient. The fire didn't burn hot enough for the steel to melt. The AI would say it might be the case that fire doesn't burn at the right point, but at a certain set of degrees, steel loses half its carrying capacity, and that's sufficient for the building to collapse.
1: The chatbot, in other words, is blunt. It attacks the person's reasoning directly with a counter-argument tailored just for them. After the conversation, the team then measured if or how much people's beliefs had shifted. Gordon was gobsmacked by the results.
0: After like 8 minutes of conversation, a quarter of the people who believe the conspiracy don't believe it anymore.
1: So while we like to assume that conspiracy theorists never change their minds, 25% of them did in just 8 minutes.
0: When we ran the experiment, I was like, this is not going to work. Way more people than we thought changed their mind.
1: Not only that, 2 months later, when the team checked in again, those beliefs hadn't come back. And there was this other thing they hadn't expected, a kind of transfer effect. The research subjects became more skeptical of conspiracy theories more generally, even ones the bot hadn't addressed. The critical thinking was contagious. Now, we don't want to overstate this. 3 out of 4 conspiracy theorists stuck to their guns. But Gordon thinks that given more time with the chatbot, those numbers would fall too. His bot, by the way, is available for anyone to use. But it does beg the question, why did the AI chatbot work so well? Gordon thinks the machine has some advantages over its human counterpart.
0: The AI keeps a cool head and doesn't get distracted.
1: AI doesn't roll its eyes. It doesn't throw up its hands in frustration. It doesn't lose its cool or call the other person stupid. And it doesn't make the kinds of mistakes that put people on the defensive.
0: When my brother is talking about all these different things, there's 1,000 different points that I want to make. Whether they're the right point to make is like maybe not that well predicted by how important I think they are. The most important part is, does the evidence specifically address the things that the person believe? A plausible alternative explanation with facts that make sense. And AI is very good at doing that.
1: All this is to say facts aren't dead. Evidence matters, but you have to be unemotional.
0: A more elaborate, personalized, evidence-based argument can have a big impact.
1: Except Gordon's experiments turned up something else, something a little more unsettling. Because if this works so well at changing someone's mind in one direction, it begs the question, what happens if you point it in the other? So your experiment really is about truth, or is it about persuasion?
0: It's about persuasion. It's about whether truth is persuasive.
1: So they ran the experiment backwards. This time, instead of asking the AI to debunk a conspiracy theory, they asked it to convince people that one was true.
0: The AI convinces them that it is true, and we just call that bunging. They're just like going to convince them about the conspiracy. And those things work pretty much the same.
1: Which is not just a bit of a bummer, but it also complicates our tidy little tale about truth. Because it suggests that truth may not be the thing doing the persuading.
0: People don't know, they don't have divine access to the truth. What they have access to is whether the argument makes sense. And whether something makes sense depends on whether it like seems to be based in facts and evidence.
1: So Gordon's good news and his bad news are basically the same news. People are persuadable. You can use that to pull someone away from something that isn't true or toward it. Which brings us to another way of attacking this problem. Instead of getting better at changing someone's mind after the lie gets there, what if you get there first?
2: If you come after the fact, people have already integrated the misinformation into their identities, into their mental model of how the world works. You know, you can't unring a bell. It's very difficult. It's an uphill battle, one you actually want to avoid.
1: That's Sander van der Linden, a Dutch social psychologist at the University of Cambridge. He says he was studying conspiracy theories long before they became a fashionable thing to study. And after a particularly intense run-in with a conspiracy theorist, he started wondering whether we were doing this all wrong. Instead of trying to pull people back after misinformation had taken hold, he thought, could you prepare them for it? It's something he calls pre-bunking.
2: Pre-bunking, which is all about trying to prevent people from encoding misinformation into their brains in the first place, and we do that through the...
1: Sander isn't trying to tell people what's true. Instead, He wants to give them the tools to recognize manipulation when they see it.
2: Rather than just giving people facts or telling them what's a good source, what's a bad source, what we're actually doing is exposing people to the techniques used to produce misinformation and exposing that playbook.
1: Those techniques can be hard to spot. They're baked into the way facts are mixed, matched, and presented. Pre-bunking teaches people what to look for, because people who believe in conspiracy theories don't think what they have are lies. They think they've discovered a truth everyone else missed. Tell them they're wrong and they just dig in. But show them how they're being manipulated and they may start to recognize it for themselves. Sander compares it to giving someone a vaccine.
2: When you take a vaccine, you get a weakened dose of the virus that triggers the production of antibodies to help confer resistance against future infection. And it turns out you can do the same with the brain.
1: The brain needs lots of microdose examples of what it's like to be deceived in order to mobilize enough psychological immunity to identify, resist, and neutralize falsehoods. All that's to say, if you know how disinformation works, then you're more likely to notice it in the wild. And when you can better notice it, you build up what Sander calls cognitive antibodies. That's why Sander teaches people about manipulation techniques, things like fear-mongering. To explain that technique, he goes all the way back to 1796, when the world's first modern vaccine appeared, for smallpox. And this is where things get a little weird, because people were told the vaccine might turn them into cows.
2: We give people graphic propaganda from the 1800s that if you took the cowpox vaccine, you were going to turn into a human-cow hybrid. And they had pictures showing, like, udders sprouting out of people's mouths and ears, and they were trying to scare people. Don't take the cowpox vaccine, you're going to turn into a crazy cow.
1: Sander often deliberately uses propaganda from a long, long time ago to get people to open up to the idea. Remember, the smallpox vaccine was created in 1796. So, with 230 years of separation, it's easy for everyone to see how ridiculous this argument is.
2: And people got threatened, right, by what happened 200 years ago. But they can connect the dots and say, huh, well, that is kind of suspicious that, you know, the same right. Technique is being recycled. It might not fix their vaccine hesitancy, but it is empowering people to spot manipulation and make them reconsider their stance a little bit.
1: And there's evidence this actually works. In 2025, Sander's research team invited Instagram users to complete a poll. It showed people news headlines and then tested their ability to identify emotional manipulation within them.
2: Baseline discernment of emotional manipulation among young people on Instagram in our sample was 38%. That's low. Only 38% of people can identify very basic emotional manipulation. I mean, that's not a good number for democracy.
1: Then Sander tried an intervention on Instagram itself. He made a 19-second video about pre-bunking and slipped it into thousands of users' feeds. There's no voice telling you what to think, just music. And a question appears on the screen. Can you spot the trick, it says? Then up pops a headline. Yoga linked to terrifying full-body cancer. Which sounds pretty alarming, and that's the point. A moment later, the video reveals the trick, fear-mongering. The word terrifying is what Sander calls a scare word, language designed to get an emotional reaction before you've had much time to think. Then, people who saw that video were invited to take the same poll. Before the video, 38% could spot that kind of emotional manipulation. After watching it, 60%. From a 19-second video on Instagram. And this all sounds like progress. Except, think about what we've spent this hour asking you to do. So, don't necessarily trust his video. Check the evidence. Check who's showing it to you. Ask whether someone is trying to manipulate you. All useful advice, but also a fairly exhausting way to move through the world. Because spotting manipulation doesn't come naturally to us. Just ask Gordon Pennycook, the researcher from Cornell we spoke to earlier in the show.
0: We generally just intuitively expect people to tell the truth. There's a truth bias in communication. It would be a kind of a shock if someone that you knew or even someone that you didn't know just came up to you and completely lied to you about something.
1: And mostly, That instinct serves us pretty well. We couldn't get through the day if we had to fact-check every person we talked to. The problem is, social media plays by different rules.
0: On social media, or just on YouTube, when engagement is the thing that brings success, you can see why the truth doesn't come first. But we're much better at getting people's attention than we are at getting to the truth.
1: Which may be the problem we've been circling around all hour. The good news is that truth hasn't really disappeared. Hani can find it in 5 shaky frames of video. Elliot and his army of online sleuths can piece it together with real-world clues. And Gordon's research has shown that even when somebody believes something that isn't true, they can change their mind. The problem is timing, because these days the lie gets there first, and that leaves this little gap between seeing something and knowing what's actually true. So maybe the trick is learning to live in that gap for a minute, to leave a little room for doubt, and give truth time to arrive. Now, if you've made it this far, thank you. Click Here is a new public radio show about those moments when technology shifts something and no one notices. 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Many of the stories we follow don't start as headlines. 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When did this become normal? 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What you tell us may spark some reporting, or a conversation, or the next story you hear on this show. Thanks for finding us. We'll be back next week, right here on your local public radio station. Click Here is written and produced by Megan Dietry, Erica Guida, Zach Hirsch, Maya Fawaz, and me, Dina Temple-Raston. Karen Duffin and Sarah Cavedo are our editors, Darren Ankrum is our fact-checker, and our staff writer is Lucas Riley. Our illustrator is Megan Goff. Original music is by Ben Levingston, with additional music from Blue Dot Sessions. Jake Cook and Jesse Neiswanger are our sound designers and engineers. 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I'm Dina Temple-Raston. 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
6: Bam, bam, bam, bam, bam, I ran. Bam, bam, bam, bam, bam, I ran.
7: Well, ladies and gentlemen, the Pentagon's public tally of troops wounded during the Iran war was quietly increased by 37 this week without explanation from the Defense Department. The increase includes 29 Navy sailors and 8 Marines, according to a Washington Post review of the Pentagon's public database of personnel killed and wounded during U.S. conflicts and other military operations overseas. As of Wednesday, the initial number of troops wounded during the Iran war is 861. More than half are characterized in the Pentagon database as having occurred in, quote, overseas operations, unquote, since the start of a July ceasefire between Washington and Tehran that later collapsed. The Defense Casualty Analysis System database does not explain how these 37 troops were wounded or when. Any guesses? Hello, welcome to the show.

0: the hips. She wanna wave her hands in the air. She wanna shake that hanky. Yeah. But you don't want no hanky panky.
1: From New Orleans, Louisiana, I'm Harry Shearer, welcoming you to this edition of the show. There's a lot of news about AI this week, artificial intelligence to you and me, but most of it is about OpenAI. They must be good. OpenAI's artificial intelligence agents have interacted with several U.S. government websites in unplanned ways, the company disclosed late this week, amid growing concerns about rogue AI activity. According to the latest revelations, the AI giant's models accessed publicly available information on two websites operated by the Securities and Exchange Commission, as well as the U.S. Bureau of the Census. OpenAI did not find any use of SEC credentials, access to accounts, or non-public information or evidence of a compromise or vulnerability, the company said. You know, because they're coming clean. AI evaluator and research lab Transluce said Friday that through an independent investigation, it also found that agents appearing to originate from OpenAI attempted a rudimentary hack on a Department of Education website. Well, it's primary education, probably, for the department's civil rights office, which did not succeed. Top AI leaders briefed the UN Security Council this week on the dangers possible of artificial intelligence. A Transluce spokesperson said as part of the investigation, it came across data on the open web that revealed fresh details about some previously identified OpenAI agents' activities on U.S. government websites. Additional rogue activity, some of which is not clearly attributable to OpenAI, they found targeting other government agencies like the Justice Department and the Commerce Department, as well as some state government websites in California, Maryland, Illinois, Texas, and New York. These machines get around. Models were using sites in unintended ways and sometimes violating explicit usage policies, said Transluce. OpenAI said it's reviewing Transluce's reports. That should keep it busy. OpenAI also said some of its agents, again, these are machines, not guys taking 10% of your income, sent data from its internal training and testing system to outside websites, including user images. The company identified 53 incidents in which images that users put into ChatGPT were then posted to image hosting sites. The images came from users whose ChatGPT data was eligible to be used for model training, because they hadn't opted out. OpenAI said it has worked with hosting providers to remove most of the images, still trying to remove the rest. That report was from Reuters. Sydney Morning Herald reports an OpenAI agent hacked Medicare data down under. Most painful place to hack that data. In the first public case of a bot breaking into a Australian government website, that jolted the Prime Minister's plans, according to the Sydney Morning Herald, for Australia to become a major hub for U.S. AI labs. The government admitted the bot's incursion into an effectively defunct database of bulk billing rates and medicine usage was minor, did not compromise personal information. But Prime Minister Anthony Albanese used the moment to tap into growing international anxiety about the rapidly shifting technology breaking free of human control. Humans can't even control humans. Quote, this situation is obviously unacceptable, Albanese said, as ministers prepared for many similar incidents and launched a task force to assess Australia's cyber defenses. Quote, no individual's medical data was accessed here, said the Prime Minister, but we need guardrails, he said, to protect our way of life. OpenAI said its models had accessed several Australian government websites and services during their own evaluation. The models, it explained, were trying to look up answers and statistics for questions about Australia. Could have just gone to Google, but machines don't know about that, do they? But wait, more about OpenAI. It has an army of contractors who read real ChatGPT users' prompts and other data to help improve the chatbot's responses. This is from 404 Media. The idea is that the contractors provide an obviously human touch to the machines. 404 Media reported multiple contractors hired to improve OpenAI's models have been fired for using AI to train the AI. Some AI models already exhibit signs of, quote, model collapse, unquote, which is where AI models further trained on AI-generated text can become worse and worse. In this case, some of the people hired to partially stop that happening are themselves using AI-generated responses to train OpenAI's models. 404 Media also reports something called Project Lily. That's where OpenAI has hundreds of contractors who read real ChatGPT users' prompts and conversations, which can include personal information. Of course, you get personal with your machine. These contractors then rate and critique the responses ChatGPT generated, including making sure the responses are not too sycophantic or anthropomorphize ChatGPT. That reporting was based on internal documents and conversations with someone who works on the prompts. It's comforting. This from groundworkcollaborative.com. AI often is promoted as a technology that will boost productivity, reduce costs, and improve efficiency. In practice, however, many early applications of AI are shifting costs onto households while concentrating benefits among technology companies. Across the economy, AI systems are enabling new forms of fraud. The old ones were tiresome, weren't they? Expanding surveillance-based pricing and increasing costs for essential services such as health insurance, transportation, and electricity. From higher energy bills driven by data centers to algorithmic pricing that raises travel costs, the economic footprint of AI is increasingly hitting family budgets. Consumers may increasingly be left at the mercy of opaque algorithms. I like the clear ones, me, personally. Of course, we know that scammers are now using voice cloning and deepfake technology to impersonate trusted people and create other convincing videos or images. About 3 in 4 adults have experienced an online scam or attack. A majority report getting scam phone calls. I got one. Thank you. Emails or texts at least once a week. Federal data show reported fraud losses rose in 2025 as fraud schemes became more sophisticated, thanks to AI in part, and more difficult to detect. The resulting losses, of course, can place severe pressure on household finances. Also in the medical world, most major health insurers now use AI to review claims, process prior authorizations, and identify fraud. United Healthcare projects nearly $1 billion in operating cost reductions in 2026, much of it AI-enabled. Those savings are not being passed on to patients as lower costs, said this report. One example they cite is something called prior authorization. AI systems can rapidly review claims and flag services for denial. Physicians increasingly report that these systems are creating new barriers to care. In the American Medical Association's latest survey, 60% of physicians say they're concerned that AI is increasing prior authorization denials. AI adjudication tools have been accused of often erroneously denying needed care, hoping that patients and providers don't take the time to appeal. Well, you know, if you're dying, you don't. A recent lawsuit alleges that 0.2% of patients who do appeal win about 9 times out of 10, reversing the AI-powered tool's denial of service. AI systems may document additional symptoms that support more severe diagnoses, default to higher billing levels, or classify routine visits as complex encounters based on patient conversations. Evidence suggests these practices can have significant financial consequences. A Blue Cross Blue Shield analysis estimated roughly $2.3 billion in spending nationwide may be tied to AI-powered coding. Coding of a single condition in maternity admissions alone added $22 million in 1 year at the hospital studied. Across nearly every dimension of life, continues this report, companies use AI systems to collect and analyze personal and behavioral data to determine the price people pay. Whether it's called surveillance pricing, dynamic pricing, or algorithmic pricing, the underlying reality is the same. Companies are deploying AI systems to analyze consumer data and tailor prices to the individual. Instead of one market price, firms are experimenting with millions of personalized prices designed to extract the maximum possible amount from each particular person. An investigation of Instacart pricing by Consumer Reports and Groundwork Collaborative found nearly three-quarters of grocery items are offered to shoppers at multiple price points. Prices were up to 23% higher for some shoppers on the exact same items. And these practices could translate, if translation is needed, into a swing of about $1,200 a year for a family of four. And the AI boom is making everyday technology more expensive. Historically, technological advances allowed manufacturers to offer better performance without comparable price increases, making consumer hardware largely deflationary as a part of the economy. That pattern began to reverse in the first half of this year. Surging demand from AI data centers pushed up the price of memory and other components that are also used in everyday consumer technological devices. You're welcome.
2: From my plane on the way to Knoxville to attend a big football game, this is Tennessee's favorite president with another edition of True Social Audio, brought to you by Trump Steak Knives, self-sharpening in your dishwasher. Don't ask me how. After 2 days of hosting fabulous dinners for the president of China, nothing restores my American taste buds like attending a college football game. Just in case, I'm flying in my own Big Macs. But what a few days we had, Natalie and Melania and I, with the president of China. Like me, he's a stable genius. Unlike me, of course, he's a communist. Some of the negative lunatics of the press corps that I haven't yet banned have claimed that I made campaign appearances where I called certain Democratic candidates communists, and while having their press passes confiscated, they've tried to ask, what's the difference between these communists and President Xi? And the answer is as simple as difference itself. If you sat next to him at a nine-course dinner, you wouldn't hear him talking about the Medicare for All scam or the affordability hoax. He's passionate about things most Democrats wouldn't even understand, like the control of the South China Sea or the Tighten Your Belt Road. We have a great relationship built on mutual admiration for our understanding of power in this, the very 21st of centuries. The crazed left-wingers in this country only wish they could be that kind of communist. While we were dining on whatever that was, we were also joined by leaders of what used to be called artificial intelligence. I don't like that term because, like artificial turf or artificial sweeteners, it sounds like something fake. I'm positive the Tennessee game I'm going to is going to be played on 100% real turf. So I suggested this new thing that's sweeping the world should be called superintelligence, because who doesn't like something super? But before you could say knee-jerk reaction, there was a knee-jerk reaction among the so-called critics about that name. So, in the interest of common sense and knee-jerk reaction, I'm now suggesting a new name for this technology that if only a few of us even understand. From now on, the U.S. government will refer to it in all official documents as Trump intelligence. Even President Xi liked it. I told you he's a genius. Thank you for your attention to this matter, and stay loyal.
3: True Social Audio is also brought to you by Trump Batteries. They live longer than they should. So long.
1: The Los Angeles... Yes, there still is a Los Angeles Times. It reports now that storm-driven erosion is exposing the vulnerability of the California coast. That revives questions about keeping 3.6 million pounds of radioactive waste just 100 feet from the Pacific Ocean at the decommissioned San Onofre nuclear power plant. Utility officials insist that seawalls and steel canister storage systems can withstand tsunamis, quakes, and rising seas for decades, even as scientists warn of hazards of storing nuclear waste indefinitely in a seismically active area next to the ocean.

0: trip down to Newquays Beach. Ladies and gentlemen, I'm joined here in the Le Show Dome today by a longtime friend of the program, professor of economics and public policy at Stony Brook University, Dr. Stephanie Kelton. One of the reasons I wanted to talk to you today, Dr. Kelton, is that there was a number that floated itself into the news recently, got a lot of coverage. I'm not sure those of us who are not economically literate to the nth degree understand it, but it was sort of eye-popping. It was $40 trillion, which was announced to be the current size of the national debt. So let's start with step A1. What's the national debt?
1: Well, the national debt is a unfortunately termed word or words to describe what is really something rather benign, and what it is the U.S. Treasury market. So it is all of the T-bills, the notes, and the bonds that have been issued by the U.S. government, by the Treasury, over the entire course of our nation's history. It's all of those government securities that exist at any point in time. And so right now, you mentioned $40 trillion. So there are $40 trillion of these things somewhere. Someone is holding them. They are assets to those who have them. So banks hold some of them. Mutual funds hold them. Pension funds hold them. State, local governments hold them. Insurance companies hold them. Investors hold them. I had some of them. Foreign governments hold some. Foreign investors hold some. And the trust funds that people have heard about, like the Social Security and Medicare trust funds, they hold some of them. So when you hear the term the national debt, what people are referring to is the Treasury market. They're talking about securities that are the assets of the people who hold them, and their liabilities of the federal government.
0: So normally, if you have a liability, I think people assume you have to pay it back, right?
1: Well, yes. And if you and I have debt on our balance sheets, if we've got a home loan or a car loan or credit card debt, yes, the person who loaned money to us to buy a home or a car or groceries or whatever we did with our credit card expects at some point that we're going to pay them back. And if we don't, then we default, right? And our credit score goes down, and then we may have a whole lot of trouble getting credit in the future. Mm-hmm. The federal government pays back holders of government securities every single day. It's just a whole lot easier for them to always pay, even when the number is very big, like $40 trillion. The federal government is promising what to holders of U.S. Treasuries? It's promising to pay interest and the principal when the bond matures. So if we're talking about a 10-year government bond, let's use that as an example. Mm-hmm. And I can buy one of those from the federal government. I can hand over $1,000 today, and the government will give me basically a savings account with the U.S. government. That's what I'm buying. And they're going to promise to pay me interest. Each year, I'm going to get a certain amount of money in the form of interest. And at the end of the 10th year, I'm going to get my last bit of interest, and I'm going to get back my principal. So I'm going to get the $1,000 back. Mm-hmm. So I'm going to collect over the next decade interest income from the federal government. It's sort of like I would get interest if I had a high-yield savings account with a financial institution. Mm-hmm. And then when the bond matures, the government makes the final round of payments, get my principal back, and we can start the process all over again. If I want to buy another bond, I can do that. The big difference is that when the government is promising to pay back dollars to the people who have purchased government bonds, it's in a very unique situation because it's promising to retire one of its liabilities, the government bond, mm-hmm. by issuing another liability, which is the government dollars. I mean, U.S. dollars are also liabilities of the federal government. So we don't get to do that. You and I don't get to retire our credit card debt, our mortgage debt, our car loan by issuing more of our own liabilities. We have to retire debt by handing over usually U.S. dollars, and we don't issue those. That's what makes us very different from the federal government. They can never run out of those things. They have, in fact, the sole legal authority to issue the currency. If you and I could do that, it would be fantastic, right?
0: Maybe we'll work something out. Let me bounce against you some of the stuff that's said about this. This is loading a great amount of debt to be repaid upon our grandchildren. Now, I've been around long enough where I've seen two or three generations of grandchildren who don't seem beleaguered by the debt that they've had supposedly to repay. What is that premise?
1: Well, I mean, it's silly. It's fear-mongering. It's leaning into, you know, a very moral language that's about trying to make people worried and afraid of this, you know, treasury market by saying, you know, my God, how irresponsible is our government that they're going to hand this $40 trillion bill off to future generations? Mm-hmm. If you just stop and think about it for, you know, 5 seconds and you say, wait a minute, treasuries, those are assets to the people who hold them. So what future generations get is not a bill that they have to pay, but if they're inheriting assets from parents or grandparents, they very likely include some treasury securities. When I was a little kid, I had savings bonds, Series E savings bonds. My parents and grandparents bought these things from me when I, you know, like right after I was born. Mm-hmm. So, you know, again, they're assets to the people who hold them. So if you go to your estate planner and you're figuring out what to do with your assets so that future generations are going to inherit a portion of what you have saved, they're going to benefit from the inheritance, which includes some of those treasury securities. Nobody's handing them, you know, it's not the reverse publisher's clearinghouse. Nobody shows up and rings the doorbell and you open up and somebody's standing on your front porch with a giant check, except you owe that money to the federal government. It just doesn't work like that. But again, it's morally coded and they're really trying to take advantage of the fact that people really don't understand very much about what we mean when we talk about government deficits or the national debt, so they can capitalize politically. They can weaponize these words, national debt, and they become, you know, effective political weapons as kind of a shield for politicians who don't want to spend money on things that the American people prioritize, whether it's healthcare, education, infrastructure. They can just say, oh, I would love to be able to vote, you know, to put some money into those things, but we've got this $40 trillion debt. And so, gosh, I sympathize with you, but obviously, you know, we're in a lot of trouble here and we don't want to pile any more onto future mm-hmm. generations. Mm-hmm. So it's just really kind of a get out of jail free card for these types of people who want to have an excuse to say no, and it becomes a very convenient excuse.
0: You mentioned bonds. You bought savings bonds, or savings bonds were bought for you when you were a kid. The historic precedent right. to savings bonds, as I recall, were war bonds sold during the Second World War. And what I've read is that people were asked to buy war bonds because the government was taking their money to help pay for the war, and were issuing instead these bonds, which were repayable later. Is that a correct understanding?
1: Well, it's partially correct. It is true that there were bond drives, and war bonds became, you know, an important part of kind of carrying out the World War II era spending. But what was really going on there is, you know, the size of the federal government was quite small before World War II. And so you had the Great Depression, and you had FDR, and you had the whole, you know, New Deal, and all of these, you know, government programs that were designed to bring the U.S. out of the Great Depression. And a lot of these programs helped, but they weren't quite up to the challenge of fully bringing the economy out of the Great Depression. What did ultimately do that was World War II. Mm-hmm. Because the spending got so large that roughly half of GDP, in other words, basically half of all spending, was government spending, mm-hmm. and was aimed at, you know, winning the war and so forth. And so you get to a point, Harry, where you've got the government spending so much that you've pulled the economy not just back up to full employment, but like full employment and then some. You got workers working double and triple overtime shifts, and you're pumping, you know, enormous sums of money into the economy. And so what the war bonds were about was the federal government saying, okay, we are pushing a lot of money into people's hands. We got full employment and then some. What we don't want are all of these people who are employed, who are getting a paycheck now, turning around and trying to spend that money back into the economy when we are trying to orient the economy around producing for the war. We're not trying to produce cars right now. We're trying to produce tanks and battleships and aircraft carriers. So what we want to do is convince people to trade in some of their dollars for war bonds. The war bonds you can't carry off to the shopping mall and spend. The dollars you can. So it was a plea on the part of the government to say, restrain, right? We're spending a lot right now. We don't want to create a huge inflation problem. So we're asking you to trade in some of your dollars for something you can't spend just yet. And after we win the war, we will, the bonds will mature, and we'll give you the money back, and then you will be able to spend into an economy that has reset around producing for consumers, right? So that's what that was about.
0: In effect, it was a government-sponsored savings account.
1: Exactly. Well, you just saved me a lot of trouble. That was much shorter and cleaner. Yes, yeah, that's exactly what it was.
0: So, but these bonds the Treasury is selling now are not a savings account for those who buy them, are they?
1: Yeah.
0: They are.
1: They are. That's exactly what it is. It's the federal government saying to people who already have money. Now, notice, you don't get to buy treasuries and take advantage of this, you know, sweet, sweet interest income unless you already have money that you're able to save, right? So take roughly half the population isn't in the enviable position of having enough money left at the end of the month that they've got, you know, some savings, and they can, you know, log on to Treasury Direct and start buying, you know, government securities. Most people don't have that luxury. So we're talking about a savings vehicle, treasuries, that are available to people who already have money. Then they pay interest to those people in proportion to how much money they already have. It is, if you like, you know, you'll hear people sometimes talk about UBI, you know, universal basic income.
0: Yeah.
1: Well, universal basic income is supposed to be a payment that goes to everyone. This is like a UBI. It's like a bondholder income. Mm-hmm. It only goes to people who already have money in proportion to how much they already have. It is a very regressive form of fiscal stimulus. It's the government saying, you give us money and then we'll give you more money, right? Just because we feel like we want to offer a handful of people the benefit of being able to park their money in a very safe account with the federal government, and we're going to throw interest at you in exchange.
0: Okay, so the $40 trillion figure is clearly notable because we've never, as far as I know, as far as I've read, we've never reached that figure before. Now we're a growing country and a growing economy, so everything rises over time. But what is the significance of that figure, and what's in it for the federal government? What would be different if the federal government decided we're not selling bonds anymore?
1: Yeah, no, what an interesting question to explore. So what is meaningful about $40 trillion? Nothing. It's a round number, so we tend to get very excited every time it crosses a new

0: funds and government securities that are held basically within the government. Mm-hmm. So you set aside the stuff that, you know, Social Security and Medicare trust funds and all the rest of it. And so what's left is about $32 trillion. Now, it happens to be the case that the U.S. economy, GDP, size of our GDP, is about $32 trillion. So then people get very excited because they say, oh my God, the debt is the same size as our whole economy. Mm-hmm. To which I say, so what? Like, what is the meaning of that? That number, that $32 trillion, is basically every dollar that the government has spent into existence over the whole history of our country and not taxed away from us. So it's the running total. It's the cumulative sum of all prior deficits. Sometimes I'll tell people it's kind of like your CVS receipt. You know, it's just the really long running total. Okay, so over the entire 250-year history of the nation, our government has put enough dollars into our hands without taxing them away from us to buy about 1 year of GDP. Okay, is that a lot? Is that excessive? I mean, how do you answer the question? You know, when is debt a problem? When should we worry? And my answer would always come back to inflation. Mm-hmm. It's not about the size of the number in the abstract. It's not about the size of the number relative to GDP. Remember, it's just a pile of savings. That's all it is. So we could maybe talk about the implications of the federal government. You said, why do they do this? Good question. We're not on a gold standard anymore. You know, you could make the argument that back in the day, there were good reasons to offer people government bonds because it meant that they would hand over their dollars. And in exchange, they would agree to hold a government bond. If you're on a gold standard, the government is saying anybody who's got dollars can come to the government with $35 and demand an ounce of gold. Mm-hmm. Now, gold is something you can run out of, right? Gold is really a finite resource. Mm-hmm. And so on a gold standard, you do have to be very careful about how much money you're allowing people to accumulate, because you've got this commitment to convert dollars into gold, which is something you could run out of at a fixed price. So maybe if you're on a gold standard, you say, well, it makes sense to offer people a different thing to hold, treasuries. And you make them interest-bearing, and you say, look, you don't have to convert to gold. You can either hold your dollars or you can convert to treasuries. If you choose to convert to treasuries, why, we give you some interest. And that helps you protect your gold reserves. But once you go off the gold standard, it's kind of like, what are we doing? You know, it's a sort of a habit at this point that the government continues to issue these things. Maybe there are people who just really like the fact that there's a safe place to park their money where they don't have to worry about FDIC caps on how much of your money is safe in a bank. And so if you can buy millions or hundreds of millions in U.S. treasuries, well, now you have a default risk-free place to park your money, and you get interest for doing it, right? It's risk-free and you get reward. That's a pretty good deal. But you raise a very good question, which is, why do we keep carrying on like this?
1: Yes, you make a case for what's in it for the bond buyers, but the question is, what's in it for the government?
0: I don't want to sound conspiratorial, but it is the case that, you know, you've got, I live not too far from Manhattan, New York City, and somewhere around Midtown Manhattan is this giant billboard that, you know, towers over people.
1: Yes,
0: they're walking around just
1: I'm
0: trying to enjoy life,
1: yeah.
0: Right? There's this giant billboard that's ticking in real time, the national debt. You just watch the number grow right before your eyes, and it says your share, and the number just gets bigger and bigger. I'm just saying there is politically a perceived benefit to having this thing. Like I said, it does give cover to politicians who want to be able to say, you know, I don't want to tell

0: against Medicare for All or, you know, food assistance or, you know, fix and crumble an infrastructure, whatever. I don't want to say no to these things and then have to tell voters, oh, I just said no because I don't share your values and these aren't my priorities. But if I can say no and I can hide behind the deficit and the national debt and all that stuff, it is convenient for politicians. Investors like it. Wall Street likes it, right? I mean, you can find countries around the world where the governments are running fiscal surpluses. Their budgets are balanced and even in surplus, but they continue to issue government securities. You say, wait a minute, I thought the whole point of issuing government securities was this is governments borrowing to cover deficits. But you got countries where the budget was in surplus and governments continue to issue securities. Why did they do that? And the answer was that sometimes Wall Street or investors start squawking. Where is my risk-free reward? Where is my government subsidy? Where's my handout? Give me back my securities.
1: I believe in a previous conversation you pointed out that Japan has been in serious deficit for, 30, 40 years now?
0: Yeah, so Japan has run persistent fiscal deficits, right? The deficit is the thing that happens each year, mm-hmm. and then the debt, so-called, is the CDS receipt. It's the running total, right? The historical total. So yes, Japan, like the U.S., has been running fiscal deficits for better part of my lifetime.
1: Is there a political movement in Japan, cognate to ours, warning the Japanese public that their grandchildren are going to suffer?
0: Yep. You bet there is. Say you absolutely. This is a universal thing, really. And Japan has, the largest debt to GDP ratio of any major country in the world. It's around 240% debt to GDP. So we're sitting here in the U.S. at around 100%. Yeah, yeah. So, yeah, it's much, much bigger. Now, the central bank, the Japanese central bank, the Bank of Japan, has purchased almost half of the entire stock of, they're called JGBs, Japanese government bonds. So in effect, you know, once the central bank buys the bonds, it's more or less as if the government never issued them in the first place, because they're right back on the government's books. And then it just becomes, you know, circular. The finance ministry pays the interest to the central bank. The central bank hands that interest back over to the government, and it all stays.
1: It's circular bookkeeping.
0: Yeah. I mean, it's the left pocket and the right pocket. And at that point, it doesn't matter. But what matters, again, is inflation. And so this is the real interesting thing about Japan, is that you've had a government running large, persistent deficits, spending more than it collects in tax revenue every single year for decade after decade after decade. And what the Japanese government has been fighting for the last 30, 35 years has been deflationary pressure. They couldn't get inflation up to the central bank's 2% target. It was only after COVID came along that Japan finally got, you know, inflation running hot enough so that it was approaching 2%. Now, here we are, as you and I are sitting here having this conversation today, and inflation in Japan is just a hair below 2%. Last month's number was 1.9%. So they're almost there, but not quite there. And they're sitting on, you know, the largest debt to GDP ratio in the developed world. So it can't be the case that big deficits or big persistent deficits or a large debt or a high debt to GDP ratio is in and of itself problematic. It becomes about, you know, every deficit is good for someone. This is the point I always try to make, because remember, the deficit is the thing that happens each year. Mm-hmm. It's the difference between outlays, how much the government spends into the economy relative to how much it subtracts back out, mainly through taxation. So in the U.S. right now, the government is spending about $7 trillion this fiscal year. and the government will collect about $5 trillion in tax revenue. So it's going to spend seven, add seven, and subtract away from us five. So we're going to call that a government deficit. And people are going to see headlines that the government is running a $2 trillion deficit. What they won't get told is that on the other side of the government's deficit lies a financial surplus, right? Balance sheets have two sides. They only ever report the one side. They'll tell us the government's running a $2 trillion deficit. They won't remind us that that means the government is adding $2 trillion to somebody's pockets. So every deficit is good for someone. In purely financial terms, it's a windfall. The question is, and where the debate should be happening, is deficits for whom and for what? Where is that $2 trillion going? Who's getting it? About half of it, about a trillion, is just interest. Who gets that? Wealthy people, right? Because that's who holds bonds. Mm-hmm. So the debate should really be fierce, and we should be having it about who the beneficiaries of that deficit are. We could be using a $2 trillion deficit to deal with the impacts of climate change. We could be using parts of a $2 trillion deficit to improve health outcomes. We could build community health centers all across the country. We could shore up infrastructure. We could be doing all sorts of stuff that would provide benefits to a very different constituency. But what we do instead is these huge tax cuts that we got with this Trump administration that overwhelmingly benefit wealthier individuals. You got the interest payments overwhelmingly benefit wealthy individuals. So it's about, you know, priorities and how to best deploy those deficits so they leave us with something that actually makes us better off in the end. Better public hospitals, healthcare, infrastructure.
1: Final question. If the government weren't paying all that money in interest, theoretically, and this is brought up by people who are on that side of this discussion, then it could use that money for the purposes you're talking about.
0: Well, it can already do that. I mean, this is kind of the dirty little secret. People want to act like it's because we're paying $1 trillion in interest that we can't afford to do healthcare or deal with climate or make improvements to infrastructure or all the rest of it. It isn't the case. It's not a finite resource. Money is perhaps the greatest renewable resource man ever invented. I mean, we can make more of it, right? We don't run out. So we can spend $1 trillion on defense. We can spend $1 trillion on interest. We can spend $1 trillion on healthcare. We can spend $1 trillion. If the votes are there, if Congress is willing to write legislation and then vote to authorize the spending, they can spend virtually any amount of money they want. The constraint, the limit is inflation. That's the relevant constraint on government spending. It's not that there's a pool of money somewhere and there's only so much of it, and because we're spending on interest we can't spend on other priorities. It doesn't work like that. So you're right, though. I mean, is paying $1 trillion in interest a priority for me? No, it's a regressive form of fiscal stimulus. It's it widens and exacerbates income and wealth inequality. I'd zero that out as a matter of policy. Congress could vote to direct over time the elimination of interest expenditure. That's a policy choice.
1: Dr. Kellen, it's always great to talk to you. It's always educational, and I really appreciate at this point when this is back in the news that you have agreed to enlighten us again. Thanks so much.
0: Anytime. Thanks. Thanks for having me.
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Just one apology this week of note. Tom Brady, the supposedly greatest quarterback of all time, swore several times on the air during a NFL broadcast for Fox. He said poop. Well, he didn't say poop, but you know what I mean. And then he said he remembered he's on live television. Excuse me, I was not expecting that. And then the fourth quarter, he called a pass, quote, an absolute piss missile. Brady then said, I'm actually kind of embarrassed. There's a lot of grandmas at home that probably aren't very happy with my mouth on Fox. I'm going to fix that. Sorry. I apologize, unquote. I don't know how you fix your mouth, but we'll figure it out before next week's edition of the show. Turns at the same time over these same stations, or at a time of your choosing on your audio device of choice, including Substack. A tip of the show, chapeau to the San Diego and Hawaii desks. Thanks, as always, to Pam Halstead and to Thomas Walsh at WWNO in New Orleans. HarryShear.com has a lot of stuff to watch and listen to that you may well enjoy. So does my YouTube channel. And I'm writing on Substack. And they're writing back. The show comes to you from Century of Progress Productions and originates through the facilities of WWNO New Orleans, flagship station of the Changes Easy Radio Network. So long from the Crescent City.

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4: Your WRFA weather forecast for the evening of Tuesday, September 29th. Tonight we'll have areas of fog after 2 a.m. It'll be mostly cloudy with a low of 51 degrees. Tomorrow, Wednesday, we'll have areas of fog before 11 a.m. It'll be mostly cloudy with a high of 74 degrees. Wednesday night will be mostly cloudy with a low of 59 degrees. Thursday will be partly sunny with a high near 78 degrees. And Thursday night we'll have a 40% chance of showers after 2 a.m. It'll be mostly cloudy with a low of 59 degrees.
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seven seas when the measles broke out and the ship lost her way in a fog. And the whole of the crew was reduced down to two, just myself and the captain's old dog.

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4: Your WRFA weather forecast for the evening of Tuesday, September 29th. Tonight we'll have areas of fog after 2 a.m. It'll be mostly cloudy with a low of 51 degrees. Tomorrow, Wednesday, we'll have areas of fog before 11 a.m. It'll be mostly cloudy with a high of 74 degrees. Wednesday night will be mostly cloudy with a low of 59 degrees. Thursday will be partly sunny with a high near 78 degrees. And Thursday night we'll have a 40% chance of showers after 2 a.m. It'll be mostly cloudy with a low of 59 degrees.
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1: 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No, not New York. New York City, no. It's kind of upstate. It's Western New York. It's off a lake in Western New York. No, not the Finger Lakes. No. It's Jamestown, New York. It's south of Buffalo. All right, you know Buffalo? It's south of that. Right on the Pennsylvania border. No, it's not Pennsylvania, it's Jamestown, New York. Look, Chautauqua County. I know you've never heard of it. But that anyway, it's WRFALP 107.9 in Jamestown.

Options Care Center will be holding its annual Walk for Life on Saturday, October 17th at 560 West 3rd Street in downtown Jamestown. The Walk for Life is a family-friendly event that brings the community together to celebrate life while also raising funds to support the mission and programs of Options Care Center. In-person registration will begin at 10:30 a.m. with the walk beginning at 12 o'clock p.m. Online registration is now open. The event will also have family activities as well as food trucks. All proceeds from the Walk for Life will benefit Options Care Center and their efforts in our community. 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
3: Your WRFA weather forecast for the evening of Tuesday, September 29th. Tonight we'll have areas of fog after 2 a.m. It'll be mostly cloudy with a low of 51 degrees. Tomorrow, Wednesday, we'll have areas of fog before 11 a.m. It'll be mostly cloudy with a high of 74 degrees. Wednesday night will be mostly cloudy with a low of 59 degrees. Thursday will be partly sunny with a high near 78 degrees. And Thursday night we'll have a 40% chance of showers after 2 a.m. It'll be mostly cloudy with a low of 59 degrees.
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6: Yeah.
5: We went everywhere. Fractals in the universe, fractals in our brains.
7: Yeah, and I made enemies on three continents.
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9: Welcome to Star Talk, your place in the universe where science and pop culture collide. Star Talk begins right now. This is Star Talk Special Edition, which of course means I got right beside me here, Gary O'Reilly. How you doing, Gary?
10: I'm good, Neil. How's things?
5: Very good. Very good. And of course, Chuck Nice. Chuck,
11: what's
5: baby.
11: Up? What's happening?
5: So this is an uncommon installment of Star Talk Special Edition, where we are doing cosmic queries like we do over in Star Talk Flagship. We're going to do cosmic queries that are sort of focused a little bit on the themes of the show, but also it's going to reach out into the quantum realm. Oh, yeah. And who could best serve that in the world than our geek in chief, Charles Liu. Hey, Charles.
12: Hey, Neil. Hi, guys. What a pleasure to be here. Thank you for having me.
5: The crowd cheers.
10: Charles Liu.
5: Welcome back. I'm just to remind people that you recently published a book, The Handy Quantum Question Book. Well, give me the full title of that.
12: The Handy Quantum Physics Answer Book.
5: Excellent.
12: Yes.
5: Very good.
12: Mm-hmm. Yeah.
5: And because we all need handy answers to quantum questions. And given that this is the state of mind you've been in answering people's queries, we thought we'd bring you on to a Cosmic Queries installment of Special Edition.
12: Happy to do it.
5: Chuck, Gary, you've got the questions?
7: Yeah.
11: Indeed.
5: And they're right. Asked by our Patreon supporters. The entry level gets you this. You don't even, just the entry level gets you the access.
11: Less than a cup of coffee per month.
5: Less than a Starbucks cup of coffee. Yes.
12: Yeah, where do you get your coffee, Chuck?
11: Well, I drink very good coffee.
5: All right, so who's first up?
10: This question from Marcus Rodzone. I believe that's how you pronounce it. If not, I apologize. Hey, Neil and team. When you look at the real bottlenecks of deep space travel from payload mass and transit times to life support and propulsion, is space exploration basically just a massive energy problem? If we had something with the insane energy density of Iron Man's arc reactor, how dramatically would that rewrite the rules of interstellar travel? Thanks and cheers from Switzerland. So this question is from a regular Einstein.
5: And yes, just remind me, in fact, Iron Man's arc reactor, is that what's buried in his chest?
7: Yes. Mm-hmm.
5: Okay.
12: Supposedly. Yeah.
7: So, yeah.
12: You know.
5: Okay.
7: He gets a ton of energy for free from a SIP physics basics.
12: Yeah.
7: Yeah. It's so unlikely. It's ridiculous. But it's cool because it's Iron Man.
12: That's
7: and
12: right.
7: It's the arc reactor. So. Right.
5: And just to be clear, Chuck, Iron Man is the least unbelievable Marvel character of them all. So to say, oh, that's ridiculous. If you're saying that about him, then none of the other characters mean anything to you.
12: Hawkeye, the Black Widow, before she got her brain implant retcon and things like that. There's some pretty good superheroes without Iron Man's armor. But Iron Man's armor, yes, indeed, it evolved. Originally, it was designed to keep his heart going because it had been damaged. But then Nan became more and more and more powerful until now he's like godlike because he has this armor.
7: Right.
12: But the interesting question, Marcus, is indeed, if you had essentially infinite energy, would we be able to zip around the stars with no problem? And the answer, alas, is no.
7: Oh.
12: And the reason is... general theory of relativity. Okay. The special theory of relativity itself would suffice as well. In 1905, as you know, Albert Einstein, who was at that time doing his PhD work in Switzerland, had basically come up with an explanation that the faster you go, you can get more and more massive at the same time. And therefore, you will never reach the speed of light because you will reach infinite mass and it takes infinite energy in order to go there. So, even if you could have some spacecraft that could have a nearly infinite or an arbitrarily large amount of energy, that spacecraft still cannot exceed the speed of light. So it's still limited, and we are all still limited in space travel by the amount of time light takes to get from one star to the next, which is too bad. But
5: yeah, and you know, the light from the sun is a little more than 8 minutes, mm-hmm. so that's not going to hold us back. But you want to cross the galaxy, that's even at the speed of light, it's tens of thousands of years.
12: Well,
5: we don't live that long. We don't live that long.
12: No, that doesn't mean we shouldn't go. I mean, if people felt like it, you can go in things like generation ships. And that would be something that if you had infinite energy, then Marcus would be right. We could go across the galaxy.
7: As nomads.
12: Right. But it would take us... as a species, many, many, many generations. And in fact, this is one of the interesting points that often comes up when people talk about the Fermi paradox, right? Where are the aliens if they are plentiful? Why haven't we seen any of them? And the math is relatively simple. Because if you have infinite energy sources, and even if you could travel at generation ships at, say, close to the speed of light, in a few hundred thousand years, you should have versions of your intelligent species all over the Milky Way galaxy. We should be able to see tracks and planets that have lights in the dark and all kinds of stuff.
5: Because that travel time is a small fraction of the age of the galaxy. So you can easily do that within the time frames already known.
12: That's right.
5: If you could do it. Yeah.
12: That's right. Mm-hmm. So we, you know, the sun's been around for 4.5 billion plus years. And so by then, there should be gazillions of civilizations zipping around in their arc reactor-powered spaceships. And they're just not there yet.
10: Do we dare to assume that other life forms haven't yet solved that problem about traveling at the speed of light?
12: Well, this is a deep question that requires our understanding of their motivations, right? Uh-huh. Let's say a spacecraft can go the speed of light. Say there's a civilization that has developed this technology. And I... absolutely. You know, Gary, your point is right on. I should not presume that there are no technologies or no civilizations that have developed such technology, but we don't see them. So does that mean that either they're doing it somewhere else and we don't see them because we haven't looked, or because they're actually hiding their tracks so that we don't see them because they don't want to be detected? Right. And that's something along the lines of either, say, the three body problem, where you have to hide your existence from other species or they will come and destroy you. Or
5: the three body, the plot of the three body problem series.
12: Correct.
5: Just to be precise. Yeah.
12: Yeah. Not the three body problem. That's the physics
7: itself,
12: problem.
7: Right.
12: Not solvable by analytic means.
5: Itself.
12: Right. Right. Right.
5: Mm-hmm.
12: And or it can be something like the prime directive in the Star Trek world.
7: Absolutely.
12: Where we don't want to reveal ourselves because we don't want to interfere with other civilizations' development. So those are the questions that we have to wonder about. And since we've never had open, known contact with other civilizations that have technology, we do not know what they're thinking.
5: So just to summarize what you're saying is, because Gary, you say, or which one of you said, maybe they could have come up with that, even if we don't know how to do that. Well, if they did, then we would see them. So that's kind of evidence that they haven't, or like you said, they want to stay secret.
12: Mm-hmm. Those are two possible interpretations.
7: The other is that, which I think is far more likely, mm-hmm. that a life form would not do the traveling itself, because we've already done that. We now have a probe that has left our solar system.
5: The robotic exploration.
7: Right. And so most likely that would be our first encounter, or if they were able to see us, they would see us through the lens of a probe or something that they sent out before they themselves would ever, take that endeavor.
12: That makes sense. So if the space probes that have left our solar system, you know, Voyager 1 and 2, Pioneer 10, Pioneer 11, if they were ever to come within sensor detector range of another civilization, they could tell immediately that it's not your average asteroid or interstellar object that's flying through. They will see things, and they should know that it's there. But if they're plentiful, where are they? You know, should we be seeing many of them? We haven't seen any.
5: We've got a fifth probe escaping the solar system, and that's the New Horizons mission that flew by Pluto.
7: That's right, Pluto. Because it continued on, Pluto. Right?
5: Oh, yeah, yeah.
7: Yeah, mm-hmm. It just went past Pluto and kept going, keeps going.
5: With plenty enough speed to get its butt out of the solar system.
7: Out of the solar system. That's wild, man. Right. And how long does it take to receive the information that these probes might pick up? And, I mean, it's basically the speed of light is what it comes back to.
5: Back on Earth?
7: Yeah.
5: Back on Earth? It's hours.
7: It's hours. Okay.
5: Yeah, yeah.
7: So it's, that's not bad at all.
5: It's not days or weeks, it's hours.
7: That's pretty cool, man.
12: Right. So you can imagine a daisy chain situation where you have lots of probes in lots of different spots, and they're transmitting different pieces of information across. They're all traveling at the speed of light, but no single probe has to be so powerful or so huge that it sends its own signal all the way back.
10: Mm-hmm. Yeah. So it uses a relay system.
12: Right. Yeah, relay system, Gary. Mm-hmm. That's right. Mm-hmm.
7: Very cool, man.
5: Chuck, you up?
7: Here we go. This is Kenneth Cook. And Kenneth Cook says, Dr. Tyson, Lord Nice, Dr. Liu, and Gary, the universe's cosmic web and the brain's neural networks seem to share themes of interconnectedness, information, emergence, and immense complexity arising from simple rules. Since our brains are made by the universe, yet each brain constructs an entire experience reality, could these similarities reveal something fundamental? Perhaps minds are smaller expressions of the universe's organizing structure, or even evidence consistent with simulated reality? Or are we merely projecting familiar patterns onto vastly different systems? What evidence could distinguish between those possibilities? Ken Cook, writing from my own little slice of the universe in Dresden, Ohio. And to that we'll say, our condolences there, Ken.
12: Oh, no. Ohio's a lovely place.
7: Please, Chuck. Stop trying to be so nice. I got family in Ohio. Okay.
12: I visited Ohio for a conference about a year ago. Enjoyed it so much. It was a wonderful little comic book shop.
5: We established on a previous episode that at the state border of every interstate, there's a picture of Chuck preventing him from entering.
7: Absolutely. You got to understand, Chuck. Here's the thing.
5: But you can't call Charles Liu Chuck if we're calling you Chuck.
7: Okay. All right.
12: Charles, I would be happy to call you Charles. You call me Chuck. All right. Exactly. We'll switch for a day. Yeah. The answer is yes, there is a connection between the complexity and organization of the human brain and the complexity and organization of the universe.
7: What?
12: But that connection is mathematical and it's unclear because the math shows that the complexity is just a little bit different. Here's how I think about it. And it's just been my opinion ever since our friend and colleague, Jana Levin, sort of talked about this a bunch of years ago to a different question and a different show. The idea is that when things get complicated in nature and you got to pack a lot of stuff into a little space, fractals start to develop. Mm-hmm.
10: Yeah.
12: Okay. Fractal patterns are these things that sort of can self-repeat and continue to create more and more complexity in smaller spaces. But there are different mathematical ways to express fractals. The most famous is something called the Mandelbrot set, but that's not the only one. So what's happened is that astronomers have measured the fractal-like patterns of the large-scale structure of the universe, galaxies, dark matter, things like that, and compared it to the fractal patterns of the human brain, and found that while they are both fractals, they are not the same fractals. They're not the same mathematical expressions. Therefore, it is fair to say that both the human brain's complexity and its structure is related to the large-scale structure of the universe in that they are naturally created and they are fractally based. But because the mathematics are different enough, mm-hmm. we can also say conclusively that one and the other are not exactly the same. They are not linked in any kind of physical way, but they do have a mathematical commonality, which suggests that they're both arising from the same universal laws.
7: So you're saying, let me just, because that was a lot, but I just want to I want to make sure I'm getting what you're saying here.
12: Sure, absolutely.
7: That there is an overarching physical property throughout the universe that propagates this type of, we'll call it, behavior. Mm-hmm. However, the behaviors are similar enough that this overarching property is at play, but they're dissimilar enough in that they're not directly connected so that our brains are little universes.
12: Well said.
7: Okay.
12: That's a really good way to put it.
5: Mm-hmm. I was going to try to say something like that, but I took Chuck said it a little better. I want to emphasize that because there's a mathematical similarity between two realms, it doesn't mean there's a physical similarity. It's just a statement of how potent mathematics is.
7: Wow.
5: It's why you can count eight planets in the solar system and you can count eight children in a room. It doesn't mean the children are planets, even though the counting mechanism and the number you arrived at is the same. All right.
7: Now, wait. Suppose two of the children, one is named Mercury, another is named Jupiter.
5: Then they're exactly the same.
12: No. Now, if one of the kids were named Pluto, we would have a problem. Yeah.
5: My nuance on what Charles said is the fact that fractals can be invoked to describe what we see is more the praise of the potency of math than it is the similarity of the two phenomena.
12: Let me just qualify that by saying that the math was something that we humans saw in nature and put down on paper, right? Mm-hmm. So it's not a natural, amazing thing that math is so awesome. It's that if math is indeed the language with which the universe has been written, then the math reflects something deep about the universe, which we do not yet understand.
10: One of Kenneth's points is about a simulation.
12: Right.
10: Now, if we have the similarity of fractal brain and a fractal universe, that suggests a similar blueprint, and therefore this could then offer a thought towards the simulated reality.
12: What a neat idea. You see, when we humans create our most sophisticated simulations, uh-huh. we also try to mimic fractal patterns.
10: Yeah.
12: Right? We, for example, have seen our cell phones get smaller and smaller, and the antennae in our cell phones no longer have to extend from our cell phones. And the reason is in part because there's a fractal pattern. The folding of that antenna has become kind of fractal. And we have done this with our own technology. So in the sense that we, being humans, being part of the universe, have decided that we want to use this fractal pattern to create our simulations, our machines, our computers, things like that, our networks. Well, isn't that also an indication that whatever we're in has a natural, possibly simulated construction that doesn't need a human being to make it? It's just the thing of the universe.
5: Yeah, and fractals are pretty easy to simulate on a computer. So they're even almost lazy. You can get a lot of structure for very trifling investment of your starter equations with a fractal code. So, but yeah, fractal, I love, I spent about a half a year exploring fractals while I was in graduate school. It's a fun place to get lost in. Yeah.
10: Charles, just to tie up this sort of thought, does this fractal thinking offer a bridge between general relativity and the quantum?
12: Quantum mechanics, yeah, quantum, not yet. I know of people who are trying to use advanced mathematical ideas to try to put that together, right? Right now, the best bet we have is something between the general relativity and quantum mechanics. The bridge is something having to do with disorder rather than order. Ooh. So in other words, entropy.
7: Entropy.
12: Thinking of entropy instead of just something you can't control, but as there are a series of disordered, say, steps in thermodynamics or in causality that have some sort of structure that, but the structure we don't understand yet. So maybe fractals are hiding in that, maybe they're not.
7: Wow, order and disorder.
12: And vice versa.
7: There you go. Amazing stuff, right? That's really cool, man.
12: Yeah.

0: All right, next up, what do we have,
1: Gary? Next up is Martin LeBlanc. Oh, you're going to guess where this is coming from. Bonjour, Dr. Tyson, Dr. Lou, and Chuck. Yeah. My name is Martin, reaching out from Montreal, Quebec, Canada. That's right, not the 51st state.
2: At least not yet, Martin.
1: I set him up. You knock him down.
2: You just wait, Martin. You'll see. We're going to come across the Lake of America.
1: I always had trouble with the theory of multiverses. My brain can't make peace with the concept. I was listening to an explainer where Dr. Tyson mentioned that multiverses came out of math equations. He goes on to say, I'll play devil's advocate here. Could the multiverses come from apophenia of the result of the math equations giving it a meaning that isn't really there?
3: Did you say apophenia?
1: Yes.
3: Apophenia. What a great word. It's the best.
0: I've never heard that word.
1: It before.
3: Okay.
4: Wait, I'm pretty sure apophenia sang with Prince, right?
1: Yeah.
3: Apollonia. Apollonia 6.
4: Okay. All right.
3: Okay. Apophenia. Gary, I'm going to try to spell it, see if I remember. It's A-P-O-P-H-E-N-I-A, right?
1: Correct, yes.
3: Apophenia. Okay. Mm-hmm. That is basically we humans trying to make patterns out of nothing. All right. We, for example, see a rock formation and say, oh, that's a face.
0: Okay. No. That's called something else.
3: That's called pareidolia.
0: That's called pareidolia.
3: Okay.
0: Yes.
3: But pareidolia is a kind of way where we try to make patterns. All right. So if you see a face on Mars or something. So apophenia, because apophenia is not just pictures, right? Pareidolia is only visual. Apophenia is like, for example, okay, I have been playing craps for 3 hours and I've won 3 times in a row. I'm on a hot streak. Everybody's got to join me now because the chances are that I'm going to win again. That kind of thing.
0: Says the person who never took statistics.
3: Yeah. Right. But you see, we humans have that apophenic idea. Or here's another one. This is a more general thing. Like, imagine, okay, every time Kevin Bacon releases a new movie, the stock market goes up. So every time he buys want to invest, wait till Kevin Bacon releases a movie,
0: Not pareidolia. That's a whole other effort to create patterns and order in the universe.
3: Correct.
0: There's nothing to do with images. Got it.
3: Pareidolia specifically is about images.
0: Apophenia is a subset of apophenia.
3: At all kinds of different things.
0: Cool.
3: Right?
0: So, I learned something today.
3: Yeah,
0: good.
3: Isn't that cool? So the idea here now is, yes, well, let's see. We are looking at the equations like a picture or like a bunch of patterns. And then we say, oh, you know what? I think that this mathematical equation implies that. Because you saw it there. Because you see patterns where they aren't there. All right. That's a very interesting point. The answer, I think, Canadian Sir Meister, okay, is probably not. It is not apophenia. And the reason is the equations don't present that kind of pattern for you to make inferences from. What it does is it's open-ended. When you have a wave function equation or with a bunch of dimensions and so forth, it just doesn't tell you that you have to get an answer that only exists by itself and that's it. You can create a family of solutions which do not have a specific endpoint or an only this is the correct answer situation. That's why multiverse is mathematically accepted.
4: You know, but you kind of glossed over something there, Chuck, because you kind of just made an assumption that we know what the wave function collapse is and the many worlds theory. And
3: I'm so sorry.
4: You kind of just put all of that in one thing.
3: I am thinking so. I'm so wrapped up having written the handy quantum physics answer book that sometimes I gloss over the details. So thank you, Chuck, for pointing that out to me. Right. Ordinarily, when we think of quantum physics, there is an uncertainty in the universe until we actually experience it or in the quantum speak, we measure it. Right. The idea is that measurement, not necessarily with a ruler or with a yardstick or something like that, the measurement is an observation of something which then confirms the universe is like that thing that we saw. But before something is measured, we actually don't have a mathematical certainty that that's what it is. And so the extension into this many worlds interpretation, which is the opposite of that. Everything becomes concrete interpretation. That's called the Copenhagen. You mentioned the Copenhagen interpretation, right, Chuck? This multiverse.
0: He said many worlds.
3: Right. This many worlds interpretation suggests that if I measure it and I get this universe, what if somebody else measures it and gets this other universe? All of a sudden, you have two different universes. And then somebody else does it. Or that I measure it in a different time stream. Or that I have no real constraints on how the thing is measured and who measures it and where it gets measured. So with that, that's the freedom that the mathematical equations currently allow. And therefore, many worlds is mathematically acceptable, not because we've seen a pattern in it that may or may not exist, but because the equations themselves are open-ended, shall we say. Great point,
0: Chuck. I would add nuance to that, Chuck. Now I'm calling you Chuck. Charles, where
3: okay.
0: If you think there's a pattern going on in nature, and there really isn't, but that's just our brain bias installing it that way. The universe has no such brain bias. Our math doesn't have a brain bias. Nature is the ultimate judge, jury, and executioner, not your absence of knowledge of statistical math, right? So we're not going to look at equations and come up with some pattern because our brain likes patterns. Just because we have the power to do so, the equation won't let you do that if it's not in the equation to be had. That's all I'm trying to say.
3: You make a good point. We talk about basketball players having a hot hand, right? They've made three shots in a row. Quick, give him the ball so he'll shoot more. That's not exactly what we're talking about here, because basketball shooting is not a random process, right? It's not a thing that happens randomly. Sometimes someone does have a hot hand because the combination of their training and their brains and the game situation is such that they are locked in to take a shot. That's not the apophenia we're talking about. This is a random thing. If you're rolling dice, for example.
0: Okay, then pick that. We're fine.
3: Score seven three times in a row.
0: I agree halfway with you with the basketball shots, but you can pick a pure example of the apophenia and stick it in my sentence, and then that's how I would say it.
3: I am cool with that.
0: Yeah.
3: Yes.
0: But what they have done is, let's say my shooting percentage is 35% from the field in basketball, right? A 35% shooting percentage, depending on how many shots you took, will tell you how many occasions you'd have a certain number of successful shots in a row. All right. Do you have five occasions where you had three in a row? Whatever. Okay. Now you're playing in a game, and that game, you're shooting 50%. Okay? So you have a hotter hand in that game than you did in the previous game. And so you will have longer sequences of where you'll make the shot. But I'm going to assert that at the end of the day, what is your shooting percentage that your shots in a row that you made will be consistent with that shooting percentage? It's not going to go statistically off what you expect from the shooting percentage they would have earned in the first place. But to your point, it is possible for someone to have a really good game, at which point they're drawing from a higher shooting percentage than other games they've played. In which case, their whole game, they have a hot hand.
3: Probably because the defender is biting it today.
0: Yeah, so just to summarize, the urge to think there's a pattern unfolding is... And thanks for that new word, Chuck, and our fellow from Montreal. give me that word again. What's it called?
4: Apophenia.
0: So with that, we all know that we suffer from apophenia. I didn't know we had a word for it. I don't think math is susceptible to apophenia. I just want to put my concluding comment on that.
3: Fair enough. And the way that the multiverse works, right, we interpret the equations of quantum physics, not in our human sort of limitation that we're susceptible to apophenia, but rather the mathematical equations are sufficiently open-ended that it allows for the many worlds interpretation, whether or not we humans are actually staring at the equations themselves.
4: Nice. All right.
0: Chuck, you're up next.
4: Okay. This is Brian O'Brien.
0: Hey. Really?
4: Hey. Yes.
0: Really?
4: Exactly.
1: His initials are Bob.
4: Oh, cool.
0: Oh, okay.
4: And you shall now be known as Bob, sir. There you go. What happens when spin frequencies are so fast that the wavelength produced would be shorter than Planck's constant? Does causality reverse?
3: Okay. Let me first clarify. I believe Brian O'Brien is asking about a wavelength shorter than Planck's length, not Planck's constant.
4: Constant.
0: Yeah, definitely.
3: Because Planck's constant is a unit of angular momentum. And from Planck's constant, you can draw things like Planck length, a Planck time, a Planck mass. So since wavelength is what he's talking about, he's thinking about the Planck length, which is, as the name suggests, figured out by a guy named Max Planck, all right, about 120-ish years ago. And this length is about 10 to the minus 35 meters. Okay, so many, many, many, many, many times smaller than the diameter of a proton. And it is conceived of as sort of the physical limit beyond which things like quantum mechanics and general relativity don't work. Okay.
4: So I got you.
3: Right. The math of...
4: It's not that something can't get smaller. It's just that all this stuff, nothing works past that.
3: Well said. Yes.
0: No. More precise. No.
4: Go ahead.
0: Whatever happens past that, we have no freaking idea.
4: No idea. Yes. Okay. All right.
0: We're at the limits of our own theoretical understanding of how the universe works when you're inside the Planck length.
3: Right. So there is nothing especially magical about the Planck length itself, except that our theoretical physics structure doesn't explain what happens before it. Okay. So a lot of what people are trying to do to figure out the origins of the universe, the Big Bang and so forth, is talking about that era. It's often called the Planck time or the Planck era, when the universe itself had a diameter of smaller than that Planck length, that there's a lot of really creative mathematical and physical thought processes going on to try to explain it, because our existing quantum mechanics and general relativity do not apply very well. And those smaller sizes. So in that case, Brian O'Brien, I love saying Brian O'Brien. I mean, what a guy. Okay, I would say that, Brian, that you would not necessarily have time go backwards, but we don't know. It is a boundary of our knowledge of physics, of what would happen if something went smaller, if the wavelength became reduced compared to, say, the Planck length.
0: I prefer to call it a horizon beyond which we don't know. Boundary sounds like it is a boundary, but it's really a horizon of our knowledge, a perimeter of our ignorance.
3: I love that phrase. Neil, you used that in an article decades ago.
0: It was decades ago, yeah. Mm-hmm. Yeah.
3: 2009 was when that first showed up.
4: The perimeter of our ignorance.
0: Perimeter of our ignorance. But let me add a nuance to this, okay? He was just talking about the frequency of something being faster than, or was it a wavelength?
3: The frequency was so fast that the wavelength becomes small. Yeah, tiny, tiny.
0: Mm-hmm. Right. So, but there are other interesting limits. For example, how fast can a pulsar spin? Okay. And there's a limit. It can't spin faster than its equator moving at the speed of light.
4: Mm-hmm. Oh, okay. Look at that.
0: It can't.
4: Right. Yeah.
0: Okay. So other stuff, exotic general relativistic things begin to happen so that never happens. And so, but I don't think that, I thought initially that's what it was getting at, but it's another interesting limitation brought upon us by deep laws of physics, preventing you from entering a realm that you'd otherwise think, let's just go there. But no,
3: you can't.
0: That's
3: right. That's right. The laws of physics that we use break down at limits like that. Right.
0: Yeah.
4: Wow.
3: It's very cool. Yeah. So good thinking, Brian. Maybe you can help us figure it out.

0: Gary, you're next up.
1: All right. This question is from Prince.
2: There you go.
1: Way.
2: Who performed with Apophenia 6, right?
1: Just get your purple on. Okay, hello, Dr. Tyson and Supreme Overlord Nice, new Patreon member and huge fan of the show, for educating me every day a little bit more on my daily commute to work. You're welcome. I'm so glad you enjoy what we do.
0: Love it. May you never live closer to work so that you'll always have time to hear this show.
1: that's wonderful. Mm. My question is this. Considering what we know about the history and expansion of the universe when galaxies were much closer together, and I love this question, is it possible that an intelligent civilization once became capable of interstellar travel and, anticipating the universe's continued expansion, deliberately seeded life on planets across the universe to preserve and extend its civilization?
3: Mm-hmm. Oh, it's a good movie.
0: Mm-hmm. Charles, I want to slip this in. Yeah. You said long ago, and I didn't know, because I didn't follow Star Trek into Next Generation and
2: beyond.
0: The
2: Next Generation, Season 6, Episode 20, The Chase. Did that answer your question?
0: Geek in chief.
3: Indeed it did, but it also created so many more.
0: Wait, so Charles, we only grant you a quota for how many times in one Star Trek episode you can out geek me, okay?
2: Sorry.
0: And you're nearing your quota. Okay?
2: Sorry.
0: No, so you said that they came up with the reason why almost all aliens they encounter are humanoid.
2: That's right.
0: Is this related? Are those
2: sure
0: common facts here? So
2: absolutely.
0: Catch us up with that.
2: Sure. The classic problem with Star Trek is that all the aliens, well, with very few exceptions, have one head, two arms, two legs, and a torso, right? Why do we all look so similar? You know, some have antennae, some have blue skin, but, you know, what up with that? And so finally, the...
0: Or
2: writers.
0: Ridges on the forehead.
2: Yeah, ridges,
0: you know,
2: on the forehead. Just little details,
3: yeah.
2: Right?
3: Yeah, well, so,
0: pointy,
3: and the
0: pointy
3: more
0: ears.
3: The more messed up they look, that's when you know it's a black actor playing them.
2: The more awesome they look.
3: Okay, the that's awesome. Awesome. There you go. There you go.
2: But the story really does come down to this episode was the writer's homage to that idea. Why do we all look so similar? And the idea was that there were four races, the Cardassians, the Romulans, the Klingons, and the humans, that found some archaeological evidence that there was some really secret, amazing information on some planet somewhere. And so they were all racing, chasing this information to get to that information. And the information turned out not to be a super weapon, not to be some incredible technological advance, but it was just a little video message that's saying, yeah, billions of years ago, we seeded all of your planets because we wanted to have a legacy that extended beyond our extinction. So I look like you, you look like me. Thanks, guys.
3: And that was it. But they thought it was going to be like its incredible weapon that they would be able to use to give them supremacy over the entire galaxy.
2: Right.
0: Or an oracle or even God. Right.
3: Right. Right.
2: And so that was it. And so some of the representatives from the different races were like, that's it. Come on. What a waste. But then there was another deeper conversation saying, wow, so we're related after all, huh? Perhaps, you know, we could talk
0: about
2: that.
0: Right, right. And the fact they looked even as different as they did from one another is completely consistent with evolution creating variation.
2: Yes.
0: Once you have the basic plan of the head, arms, torso, and legs.
2: Right, but let me just say that as cool as the storyline is and that this idea is, it's not necessary, right? If you think about it, evolution doesn't need billions of years to create incredible diversity, right? So, for example, monkeys, which do have two arms and two legs, but they also have a prehensile tail. They and we, as humans, evolved together until, 10, 20 million years ago, something like that? So separation was within only a few million years. It didn't require billions of years.
0: Good point.
2: If you go back 100 million years ago, we don't even need to be mammals, right? We are descended from the same common ancestors as the dinosaurs. And then millions of years later, as mammals developed, we had the same common ancestor as whales. And then beyond that, then things like chimps and monkeys and things like that from there. So the seeding is actually not necessary. All that had to happen was that we would wind up in an environment where evolution by natural selection can go on, and we can have all the variety and all the commonality that we would like.
3: Yeah, and I will say that in addition to what you just said, because that was beautiful, I think there is a deeper meaning that they were trying to show humanity, which has been borne out biologically, is that we have more variation inside of the same groups of who we are than we do between groups that we call different, proving that there can actually be no such thing as race. And so the unity of Homo sapiens is so tight that the cosmetic differences

0: will be racist.
1: Racists don't care about biology.
0: Yeah, they don't learn science.
1: That's a great line.
0: You think they're applying science? Wait, Sean, so do we answer the question, though, which was when the universe was smaller, galaxies were closer together. Mm-hmm. My mild rebuttal to that was, when the galaxies were significantly closer together, the universe was much, much younger, and there might not have been time to have created all the heavy elements to make the planets, to make the life that would then evolve.
2: That's right.
0: And then go from galaxy to galaxy. So you're up against a different time constraint if you want interesting things to happen in the early universe.
2: Well, there's a size constraint as well. Yes, and that's a great point, Neil, and we should address that point. The entire Star Trek story all happened within one small portion of one galaxy, the Milky Way. Okay, so if we're talking about an interstellar species, that's within a single galaxy. An intergalactic species seeding stuff is even less likely, although there is certainly the possibility that 4.5 billion years, assuming that a galaxy forms right near the beginning of the universe's history, would be enough, and that would still give 9 or so billion years for the universe to expand even larger. Mm-hmm. At that point, you would wind up having a further distance to travel in co-moving coordinates. But at the same time, that's already way beyond what the technology of, say, Star Trek stories is already referring to.
1: Right. Yeah. So how old is our galaxy, the Milky Way guy? Our solar system is about 4.5 billion years old. Yes. How old is our galaxy?
2: We think, based on the best evidence that we have, it's about 10 billion years old.
0: Only 10? Minus 2. Not even 12? You would give us only 10?
2: We think we were formed around what we call cosmic noon, all right, which is when most of the galaxies we see in the universe currently are likely to have formed, which was about 10 billion years ago, plus or minus, like I said, 1 to 2 billion years.
0: Cosmic noon at the OK Corral.
1: Yeah.
0: Which galaxies?
1: One quick follow-up based on that. Mm-hmm. So we see stellar nurseries, so stars are still being formed.
2: Absolutely.
1: Do we see galaxies still being formed?
2: Yes.
1: Oh.
2: Yes.
1: I'm sorry.
0: Not really, Charles.
2: Yes, really.
0: Not in any big way.
2: Define big.
0: No, I got you. Do you want to define big? In any given night, pick 1,000 galaxies at random.
2: Okay.
0: I would bet you 999.9 of those 1,000 galaxies were born 10 billion years ago.
2: You might be close to that answer, but you have built in a selection bias. You're choosing the galaxies in the sky right now, right? What are galaxies? They're essentially large agglomerations of matter that we are familiar with, things like stars, planets, interstellar gas, and things like that, bound together gravitationally by an even larger blob of dark matter, okay? So for a long time, we thought that because galaxies were only things that we sort of saw out there, just as Neil is describing right now, they had to form a single way, the way that our Milky Way galaxy formed, that a lot of stuff came together and it kind of condensed and it, you know, settled into a disk and swirled around and such. We now understand that there are pieces of galaxies still coming together as we speak today. Things that we wouldn't recognize looking out there as galaxies unless we looked very, very carefully. These things might only have a few hundred, a few thousand, a few million stars, but they've got the dark matter, they've got the material, and they are slowly but surely converging into a single thing, which billions of years from now, we would recognize as something resembling the Milky Way galaxy.
1: Damn.
2: So to this day, galaxies are forming.
0: However, okay, if that's how you're going to describe it, I'm with you.
2: There you go.
0: But those bits and pieces have been around since the beginning of the universe.
2: Not always. We think they probably have, but some of them may have been formed by the tidal tails of other galaxies that have collided and ripped them off from their original bodies.
1: So, if they are forming from the collision of two other galaxies.
0: Mm-hmm. It's detritus.
1: That's what I'm saying. Where are you getting the whole, you know, where's the galaxy come from? at that point, what you're looking at is a garbage patch in the Pacific Ocean. That's really what you're looking at.
2: some pieces of galaxies surely came from primordial histories, and other pieces of galaxies

0: galaxies came from things that were cast off from other galaxies.
1: That at one time were primordial. That's all I'm saying.
0: This is the same as us being formed as stars, right? We're formed of material that was ejected from other stars as died, combined with hydrogen atoms that have been traveling through the universe since the beginning of the universe. So it's a mixture of old and new, stars, galaxies, all of it.
2: God, that is, wow.
0: Isn't that awesome?
2: Damn. Oh, wow. Mm-hmm. That's some crazy, man. That's wild. Okay.
0: I love it.
2: That's cool, man. All right.
3: Thank you, Prince.
2: Hey, Prince. Look at that. From beyond the grave, still making Star Talk interesting.
0: Let's go crazy.
3: Hey.
1: So, guys, we got time for like two more questions if we're efficient in answering them. So who's up next?
2: All right. This is Rachel Cecil, who says, hello, Dr. Tyson, Lou, and whatever comedic nobility is joining you. All right. You know what, Rachel? I'm going to skip your question now.
1: No, stop. No.
2: I don't know what the hell your problem is. Okay.
0: Hey.
2: No, here we go. She says, my name is Rachel Cecil, a high school astronomy teacher hailing from Chicago. I recently had a question.
1: Teacher in the house.
2: Teacher, we love you. I recently had a question from a student that stumped me. I told them I'd get back to them after I checked with my personal astrophysicist. How do we know that the movement of galaxies are caused by the expansion of space and not just their own movement through space itself?
0: Ooh. A superb question. The answer is the physics. You see, in order to push a galaxy at the speeds that we observe them to be moving, it would require an enormous amount of force. Rockets, energy, the stuff that is moving that much stuff out there requires a propulsion, a thrust that there is no way any physical system could ever produce. So we can only conclude that the reason that they're moving and away from us and so fast is because they are embedded in something that's growing and the galaxies are just along for the ride.
1: I got a better answer than that.
2: Oh, snap. What?
3: Don't get competitive.
0: Bring it on. Here we go.
1: So watch this. You ready? So Hubble in late 1920s, he discovers what was then interpreted as the expanding universe, because all these galaxies had speeds headed away from us. Okay? And a galaxy twice as far away was receding twice as fast, three times as far away, three times as fast. This is the signature of some kind of an explosion. That's what explosions look like if you're in the middle of it and you're looking out. And so that forced people to think something's going on here. So now let's fast forward to modern times. There are galaxy clusters out there. If you look at all the galaxies in the cluster and measure their speeds, they're all moving away from us. All of them. And on top of that motion, they have movement among themselves. That's what's amazing about it. This beehive of galaxies has motion in and among themselves, separate and distinct from the physical body motion of the cluster in the expanding universe. And because we can distinguish those two kinds of speeds, we can say comfortably that galaxies do move through space while they're orbiting their center of their mass of their galaxy cluster. But the whole cluster is susceptible to this expansion of the universe. Are we good here, Charles?
0: Yes.
2: Yeah. So let me just, I just want to make sure I get what you're saying, though.
1: Yeah.
2: From that, would we infer that they're moving in a medium?
0: Is space-time.
2: Is that the
1: correct?
0: Yeah.
1: They're embedded in the medium.
2: Right.
1: And the medium is stretching.
0: Right. Space-time does not have to have density. It doesn't have to have material, but the medium is space-time.
2: It's space-time itself.
1: Well done.
2: All right.
0: Very nice.
2: All right.
1: There you go. Last question. Bring it
3: up. All right. Here we go. Edward 210. Hello, Dr. Tyson, Chuck Nice, and Dr. Charles Liu. Eddie Tooten here from Florence, South Carolina. I've got a question that's been messing with my head. Oh.
1: Those are the best kind.
3: Not always. If dark energy continues accelerating, the expansion of the universe until distant galaxies disappear beyond our cosmic horizon, could a civilization in the far future eventually have no observable evidence that those galaxies or even the Big Bang, as we understand it, ever existed? If so, could a scientifically advanced civilization develop a completely wrong picture of the universe simply because it was born too late? I'd love to hear all three of your thoughts on this. Thanks, and keep looking up.
1: Charles, let's answer simultaneously. Ready?
0: Okay.
1: Yes.
0: Yes.
1: So I'm going to come in the back door of that because I lose sleep over this.
3: All right.
1: So just to be clear, if all the galaxies recede beyond our horizon, there is no information about the origin of the universe. Everything we would know and love about what we think of the universe is just the stars in our backyard comprising the Milky Way. It would be like before Hubble discovered that there were other galaxies. When Einstein came up with relativity, the universe was the stars in the night sky. All right, that just wrap your head around that. That's how far we've come. So
0: wow.
1: Now, and I want your backup on this, Charles, if you want to add to it.
0: Sure.
1: So I lose sleep wondering, is there some chapter of the book of the universe that has been removed that we don't even know was there simply because of when we were born into this universe? And here we are touching parts of the elephant, not seeing the elephant for itself. Is there some piece of the universe which, if it were still attached, it would be obvious what dark matter and dark energy were? But here we are in the dark, basking in our ignorance. Charles, take it from there.
0: You know what? You're absolutely right, and I'm totally okay with it.
1: Well, I'm not.
0: Yeah,
1: I'm
0: right,
1: not okay
0: the,
1: with
0: this
1: it.
0: This is the thing, right? And Mr. Tooten, this is exactly the philosophical context that we all live in. You are absolutely right, and Neil is absolutely right. It is almost certain that folks in that kind of a universe could not learn fundamental cosmologies as we do now. And it's almost certain that there are parts of the universe or histories of the universe that we do not know and we don't have contact with, and therefore we are in ignorance. But so what? That's okay. We will someday learn those things if we can. And if we can't, there are still all kinds of amazing things left to learn. Even though all other galaxies would recede away in your scenario, we would still have the Milky Way. We would still have hundreds of billions of stars, hundreds of billions of planets, amazing things happening, evolution by natural selection, billions of years of changing history, of all kinds of amazing things to discover. Nothing would prevent us from enjoying that universe that we could access while we were there.
1: Charles, you sound like our pastor who's saying, be grateful for what you have.
0: Well, I mean, I don't want to be too Panglossian, but I do want to say that it is healthy for us to wonder, what do we not know or what can we never know? While at the same time going, hey, check out the stuff that we can know and do know. This is awesome,
1: yeah.
0: Right?
1: Yeah.
0: So I would not lose sleep over it, but rather I would go to sleep dreaming about all the awesomeness that exists because of it.
2: Chuck, you are the most disgustingly optimistic person I have ever met.
3: No, I celebrate Charles' positivity. I think that's just a brilliant way
0: to
3: look at that. And to Neil's point, if there's a chapter or / page missing from the universe's storybook, does that then sort of nod at a simulation once again?
0: Ooh. I do not think it needs to. But
1: yeah, it's not a prerequisite,
0: right?
1: For it.
0: Yeah, it's not necessary, but it is sufficient.
2: Hey, listen, if I simulated a universe for you idiots, I would definitely pull out the page.
1: Damn, Chuck.
0: And I would thank you for it, Chuck. Thank you.
3: Oh, man, we're just some little aliens ant farm, aren't we, after all?
1: I know, right. All right, we got to land this plane.
2: Oh, man.
1: Charles, Charles, I was checking. You've got a whole other book coming out.
0: Yes, I do.
1: And October,
0: Yes.
1: And that's right. It is on superheroes?
0: It is on supernatural science.
2: What?
3: Nice.
0: The real science of superheroes, mythic creatures, and the sci-fi universe.
2: Whoa.
3: Ooh. When do I get one?
2: Yeah.
0: I believe it drops in October.
3: The
0: story is very
1: October
0: simple.
1: 2026.
0: October 2026.
1: So, Charles, that's going to sell a billion copies.
2: Yeah, man. Good for you.
0: I hope so. Thank you. Yeah. I love science fiction. I love stories of the supernatural and superheroes. And I just want people to, like, revel in the coolness of the combination of human imagination and what the real universe has to offer. It's just great
1: there
0: stuff.
1: You go.
2: Very cool. Hey,
1: there
2: if you want to give me a couple cases, I'll put them in the trunk of my car and make pretend I'm bootlegging them at Comic-Con for you.
0: Thank you. Thank you.
1: All right. Well, Charles, always good to have you on here as our
0: Thank
1: geek
0: you.
1: In chief.
0: Always happy to be here. Really appreciate it.
1: Lord Nice, you know we love you.
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2: 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Lane is the best.
1: On the case. All right. Neil deGrasse Tyson here, as always, bidding you to keep looking up.

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3: Your WRFA weather forecast for the evening of Tuesday, September 29th. Tonight we'll have areas of fog after 2 a.m. It'll be mostly cloudy with a low of 51 degrees. Tomorrow, Wednesday, we'll have areas of fog before 11 a.m. It'll be mostly cloudy with a high of 74 degrees. Wednesday night will be mostly cloudy with a low of 59 degrees. Thursday will be partly sunny with a high near 78 degrees. And Thursday night we'll have a 40% chance of showers after 2 a.m. It'll be mostly cloudy with a low of 59 degrees.
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0: WRFA 107.9 in Jamestown, New York. And yes, this is Digging Deep. I'm your host, Clyde Von Klaus. This is a special episode number 21. Happy birthday to you. You can drink and smoke all you want now, young show. So, Dee Dee, what would you like to hear today on your special day?
1: I would like to hear whatever you play me, Clyde. I trust you.
0: All right, then. Let's get to it.

In that first segment, first we heard Pete Brown and Piblockdu with Then I Must Go and Can I Keep from 1970. Second, the Edgar Broughton Band with Gone Blue from 1972. Third, the Apple Pie Motherhood Band with Grandmother Hooker from 1969. Fourth, the Gods with Groozy from 1969. And fifth, Locomotive with You Must Be Joking from 1969. And I'm not joking. We got more great songs right now.

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In the second segment, first, we heard Nicholas Greenwood with Corruption from 1972. Second, Cosmic Dealer with Daybreak from 1971. Third, Tomorrow's Gift, One of the Narrow-Minded Thoughts from 1970. Fourth, Clouds with Old Man from 1969. And finishing off the second set, Rare Bird with Times from 1969. Let's see what special songs we have for us next.

In the third and final segment, first we heard Hurdy Gurdy with Year Zero Now from 1972. Second, Primeval with Leavin' from 1974. Third, White Lightning with Hideaway from 1969. Fourth, Crow with White Eyes from 1969. And fifth, Tempest with Up and On from 1973. 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Please join us again next week.

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1: 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I don't know if I can wait till next week.
0: Well, I'm sorry, Dee Dee, but you're going to have to wait until next Tuesday. A very special episode coming up.

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3: Your WRFA weather forecast for the evening of Tuesday, September 29th. Tonight we'll have areas of fog after 2 a.m. It'll be mostly cloudy with a low of 51 degrees. Tomorrow, Wednesday, we'll have areas of fog before 11 a.m. It'll be mostly cloudy with a high of 74 degrees. Wednesday night will be mostly cloudy with a low of 59 degrees. Thursday will be partly sunny with a high near 78 degrees. And Thursday night we'll have a 40% chance of showers after 2 a.m. It'll be mostly cloudy with a low of 59 degrees.
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5: There is no dark side of the moon, really. 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

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This is Floydian Slip, your weekly hour of Pink Floyd. I'm Craig Bailey. This is show 1590. Coming up on this broadcast, from the dark side of the moon, music from the wall and obscured by clouds. Got some solo stuff this hour for you by Syd Barrett, also by Roger Waters. Our Floydian slip-up, that's not Floyd, but something with a connection. Be listening for that. We'll start out this week's broadcast with Pink Floyd live at Pompeii.

0: Peering into the Sassolo secrets every week. This is Floydian Slip, your weekly hour of Pink Floyd. I'm Craig Bailey. This is show 1590. Pink Floyd Live at Pompeii starting the show this week. We had Echoes Part 2. 55 years ago, Floyd in Pompeii at the ancient dead city in Italy, filming what would become their concert film with no audience. That was they were there a few days, October 4 through 7 of 71. Film released in theaters, September of 72. Show of hands, who saw it in theaters back in the 70s? It could have been 72, but they also they re-released it in theaters just 2 years later. I'm not sure why. We had a VHS copy at some point. DVD came out in 02. A surround sound version of the film and the soundtrack, part of the early years box set 10 years back. And you might remember just last year, they put it back in theaters. They digitally remastered it, cleaned it all up. New soundtrack, reworked by Stephen Wilson. And that's all we've got for you right now. Give it a few years and they'll have another version, I'm sure. This is Pink Floyd, of course. You know, that's what they do. Still to come on this broadcast, from the dark side of the moon, music from the wall and obscured by clouds, some solo stuff by Syd Barrett and Roger Waters. Our Floydian slip up, not Floyd, but something with a connection. Be listening for that. And we'll take you back to the Summer of Love, 1967, Pink Floyd's first album, The Piper at the Gates of Dawn. That's next.
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0: Bloody and Slip, your weekly hour of Pink Floyd. This is show 1590. I'm Craig Bailey. Music from the Wall, Goodbye Cruel World, Another Brick in the Wall, Part 3, Don't Leave Me Now, and One of My Turns. Sid Barrett with No Good Trying in there from his Barrett album. Scratch that, The Madcap Laughs. Both of Sid's solo albums came out same year, 1970. Also in there, from The Piper at the Gates of Dawn, Floyd from 67, Lucifer Sam, one of the best songs about cats. According to Rolling Stone, that's not me. Those are the experts at Rolling Stone saying that. Songs about cats will play into this week's Floydian slip-up when we play something not by the Floyd, but something with a connection, and be listening for that.
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0: All things Pink Floyd. This is Floydian Slip, show 1590. That's this week's slip up. Not Floyd, but something connected. Have we ever gone back to the 50s for a slip up? We must have. We do this week. 1959, those are the Coasters. Why are we playing Three Cool Cats? Earlier we played you Lucifer Sam from Floyd's The Piper at the Gates of Dawn. And I mentioned that it was, according to Rolling Stone, one of the best songs ever written about cats. Lucifer Sam believed to be written about Syd Barrett's cat Sam. What are some of the other good songs about cats? The Love Cats by The Cure, number one. Year of the Cat by Al Stewart, one of my favorite songs of all time. Squeeze, Cool for Cats, Honky Cat, Elton John, Stray Cat Strut by The Stray Cats, China Cat Sunflower by The Dead, Beyoncé's Kitty Cat, Cat People Putting Out Fire by David Bowie at number eight, and the number that we played, number nine, Three Cool Cats by The Coasters, number 10, Father John Misty in Goodbye, Mr. Blue. That's the top 10. Wait a minute, this doesn't make any sense. Floyd is at number 11. Okay, this is a list of 30. Because you can't fit all of the great songs written about cats into just 10. Rolling Stone's list is actually 30. Okay, that makes sense. Number 11, Lucifer Sam, Pink Floyd, Syd Barrett, writing about his Siamese cat, Sam, allegedly. The best songs about cats. This week's Floydian Slip Up. Before that, we had some very early Floyd. One of their first recording sessions back in 1965, a number called Walk With Me, Sydney.
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The Pink Floyd. You're going to hear them in a minute, and I don't want to prejudice you. Hear them and see them first, and we'll talk about them afterwards. Freudian slip.

to come.

Flood In Slip, your weekly hour of Pink Floyd. This has been Program 1590. I'm Craig Bailey. We'll finish it with Childhood's End from Obscured by Clouds, 1972. We had The Heroes Return in there from the 80s, the Final Cut album, and also in there, Roger Waters' solo from his 92 Amused to Death album. We had What God Wants, Part 1. That's it for this week's broadcast from the dark side of the moon. Find us online at floydianslip.com. 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
3: Your WRFA weather forecast for the evening of Tuesday, September 29th. Tonight we'll have areas of fog after 2 a.m. It'll be mostly cloudy with a low of 51 degrees. Tomorrow, Wednesday, we'll have areas of fog before 11 a.m. It'll be mostly cloudy with a high of 74 degrees. Wednesday night will be mostly cloudy with a low of 59 degrees. Thursday will be partly sunny with a high near 78 degrees. And Thursday night we'll have a 40% chance of showers after 2 a.m. It'll be mostly cloudy with a low of 59 degrees.
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